0: That one's called Evolving Frequencies. It's from Ambient Solstice's latest album, Between Two Worlds. Before that, we heard Byron Metcalf and Eric Wolo doing Route of the Ascendant. That's from their new one, Span Time. And we heard a brand new song from Bombay Dub Orchestra called The View from Space. 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
0: I'm Juliette Frumhold, and up next on Alpha Rhythms, we're going to hear Greg Maroney and Sherry Finzer. 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

0: Ellen Johnson with a song from her latest album, Elemental Essence. That was When the Wind Dreams, or Where the Wind Dreams, rather. Visible Light before that with Musica de las Plantas from Sierra del Lucio, a living soundscape. That's their latest. You can find that one on Bandcamp. And we started off with Greg Maroney and Sherry Finzer doing Floating on a Silver Current. 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
0: I'm Juliet Frumhold, and up next on Alpha Rhythms, we've got Orchestra Indigo. This is from their latest album, Remembering Fireflies. Here's The Mystic Moon.

0: That was Aglaya with Unicorn from their latest album, Altitudes. Before that, Orchestra Indigo brought us The Mystic Moon. 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Listener-powered music exploration for Southwest Ohio. I'm Juliet Frumholt. I'll be back with you for another hour of music after this.
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0: We're starting off our second hour of music on Alpha Rhythms with the latest from Blue Is Nine. Their new album is called Beyond the Quiet Sky. It's out now on Bandcamp. Here's Blue Is Nine doing Till the Morning.

0: Music from Forest Fang, that's Recede to One from Radiance and Receding Light. We had the latest from Jim Ottaway back there. His new album, Treasures of Light, is out now. And we started off with music from Blue is Nine. I'm Juliet Frumholt. Thank you for joining me here on Alpharhythms.
1: Hi, I'm Barry Leonard, host of Club Cuts on YSO and Novaphonic. 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Tune in to hear local and national club DJs mixing live on the decks and go beyond the DJ booth with us as we tell the stories of the Midwest rave scene. Whether it be an all-vinyl show, a hybrid DJ set, or just rinsing tunes on the CDJs, Club Cuts is your Friday night soundtrack. Yes, yes. I'll see you on the dance floor.
0: Right now on the chiller side of things here on Alpharhythms on YSO and Novaphonic. Up next, we've got Dieter Spears. His new album is called String Dreams. Here's When Trees Became Mountains.

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Wrapping things up with Fiona Joy Hawkins. This is from her new album, Desert of Crystal. It's called Running on Joy. You're hearing it on Alpha Rhythms on 91.3 WYSO Yellow Springs and WYSO HD2 Novaphonic.fm. Listener-powered music exploration for Southwest Ohio. I'm Juliet Frumholt. Jerry Kenny's got another hour of Alpha Rhythms coming up next.

And once again, we welcome you to hour three of Alpharhythms on 91.3 WYSO. I'm Jerry Kenny. Thanks so much for joining us. Lots of great music coming your way in the next hour. At least I hope you think so. We've got music from Ohm Lounge 7, a nice compilation CD. Also music from Amethystium, Life Beats, Spirits in Ambience. But we're going to start off with a set of music from Fundamental Sounds and their CD, Mirror of Time. I've got three tracks coming your way just because they're so much alike and they fit so well together. Music from Fundamental Sounds on WYSO. This is Tornado Vin.

senses and our minds will no longer respond to moderate stimulation. We seem to be approaching an age of the gross. Persuasion through speeches and books is too often discarded for disruptive demonstrations aimed at bludgeoning the unconvinced into action. The young, and by this I don't mean by any stretch of the imagination all the young, but I'm talking about those who claim to speak for the young. At the zenith of physical power and sensitivity, overwhelmed

and the most visceral practitioners of life are those who characterize themselves as intellectuals. Truth is to them revealed rather than logically proved. And the principal infatuations of today revolve around the social sciences, those subjects which can accommodate any opinion, and about which the most reckless conjecture cannot be discredited. Education is being redefined at the demand of the uneducated to suit the ideas of the uneducated. The student now goes to college to proclaim rather than to learn. The lessons of the past are ignored and obliterated in a contemporary antagonism known as the generation gap. A spirit of national masochism prevails, encouraged by an effete core of impudent snobs who characterize themselves as intellectuals.

quick set of music from Fundamental Sounds from Mirror of Time. We heard My Day's Begun, also The Zenith, and we started off with Tornada Vin. Another set of music coming your way. In fact, right now we're going to kick it off with Amethystium from Evermind. This is a track called Arcus.

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1: We called Serendipity, music of Japan, and a couple of tracks from Amethystium from the CD Evermind. We heard Arcus and Into the Night. You're listening to Alphorhythms on 91.3 WYSO. I'm Jerry Kenny. Thanks for tuning in. Up next, this set of music starting off with Colossus from Ohm Lounge 7. It's a track called My Former Self.

Winding down hour three of Alpharhythms with a tip of the hat to the program and one of its former co-hosts, Justin Vanderberg. That is a track called 01-2907, January 29th, 2007. He sent that music in to us before he started as a co-host on WYSO. We do appreciate it. Nice music from Justin. We hope he's doing well. Also in there, music from Landslide and the CD Ohm Lounge 7. We heard a track called It's Inside, and also from that CD from Colossus, we heard My Former Self. That's a wrap on this edition of Alpharhythms on 91.3 WYSO. The playlist is online at wyso.org, and the music does not stop now. Up next on WYSO, it's Evan Miller in for The Outside. This is 91.3 WYSO, Yellow Springs.

Good evening and welcome to another episode of The Outside right here on 91.3 WISO and Novaphonic.fm, where we explore all the wide and wonderful worlds of experimental music every Sunday night. I'm your host, Evan Miller. Thanks for stopping by. A jazz-heavy episode tonight and other things to look into as well. Let's get started.

jazz music in one way or another will take up the first hour and moving us into the second as well. We'll start with music from the quintet SML. That group, reminder, the five piece of Anna Butters, Jeremiah Chu, Josh Johnson, Booker Stardrum, and Gregory Ullman. They're two studio records, Small, Medium, Large, rather, and How You Been, have been made up of live recordings that were trimmed and tweaked and adjusted and manipulated and whatnot outside of their live context. Now we have their first proper live album out now, Spontaneous Music Live. A peek behind the curtain of sorts, a showing of where the source material for these records comes from. These were sourced from performances over 3 days in December at Zebulon in Los Angeles. Bryce Gonzalez, audio engineer who you might recognize, perhaps, intrepid listener fans, as the engineer behind the Jeff Parker ETA Quartet records as well, is the one that recorded this one as well. We'll hear the A side to this one called The Drums. I think this is the side we have yet to check out since now the album's out into the world. It's live music from SML right here on The Outside. Thanks for listening.

The Quintet SML from their new live album, their first proper live album, Spontaneous Music Live. We just heard the A side of that collection called The Drums. You can find that now on SML's current label home, International Anthem. We'll trim things down from a five-piece to a four-piece now and go to Philly and hear from Bark Culture. The quartet led by vibraphonist and composer Victor Vieira Branco, joined here by his typical Bark Culture bandmates and John Moran on double bass and Joey Sullivan on drums. Pianist and Sam Yulsman joining, making them a quartet. All compositions on this one. Their new record out now, The Giant is Awkward, by a Victor Vieira Branco. Except one of the ones we'll hear this evening, that one being Farce by the pianist Sam Yulsman. It's free jazz, but it's composed. It's very percussion heavy, which I like personally. Very cool group coming out of Philly. We've heard them on this show before. They're hitting the road in the near future behind this new record out now. If you ever have a chance to see them, like I have, you should absolutely take advantage of it. Let's hear now new music from Bark Culture here on The Outside on WISO and NovaPhonic.fm.

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That's new music from Philadelphia's Bark Culture. From their latest out now, The Giant is Awkward. That was Palace, Farce, and Willow. The first three tracks from that one out now on the Temper Phantom label. More jazz with a much, I shouldn't say much bigger group, just a slightly bigger group, bumping things up to a six-piece here. We welcome back to the program Tyshawn Sorey, drummer, percussionist, composer, arranger here on a new album, Members Don't. Sorey and crew taking on Max Roach's great record, Members Don't Get Weary. This sourced from a live recording at the Jazz Gallery in New York. You'll hear applause and all. That Max Roach record is great. You should go check it out if you've never heard it. And Tyshawn Sorey and crew, certainly a great collection of folks to be taking on this particular music. We'll hear two of the selections from this, Effie and the title track, Members Don't Get Weary, or the title track to the original record. From Members Don't, it's Max Roach channeled through Tyshawn Sorey right here on the outside. Thank you for listening.

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You're listening to The Outside here on YSO and Novaphonic. I'm your host, Evan Miller. You're currently in the middle of two tracks from Tyshawn Sorey's latest, Members Don't, taking on Max Roach's album, Members Don't Get Weary. Thanks so much for listening. More music on the way. It's just after midnight.

Gracias.

Yeah.

That was live music from Tyshawn Sorey. I should tell you the whole group. It's a great group. Tyshawn Sorey on drums and arrangements. Adam O'Farrell on trumpet and electronics. Mark Shim on tenor saxophone. Lex Corden on piano. Tyrone Allen II on bass. Faye Victor coming in for the vocals on that second cut you heard. Members Don't Get Weary. That was Sorey and crew taking on Max Roach's great album, Members Don't Get Weary, and a new Tyshawn Sorey collection, Members Don't, available from the Pi Recordings label. Great take on that whole record, top to bottom. You should go check out the rest of it. You're listening to The Outside here on 91.3 WYSO and WYSO HD2, Novophonic.fm. Thanks so much for joining me on this late Sunday evening. I'm your host, Evan Miller. Appreciate you stopping by. If you're brand new to the show or just happen upon us out there in the world of radio, what we do here is explore all the wide and wonderful worlds of experimental music, wherever they might take us. Let's go now to Washington, D.C. and hear from the duo Lifted. We've heard from on this very program before. They had a great record out last year called Three over on the Peak Oil label. And they've got one out now on the D.C. label called Outside Time called Movie. We'll hear two tracks from this one. Sort of, it's collage music. It's field recordings. It's jazzy in ways. It covers a lot of ground in this sort of collage-y kind of setup. We'll hear two tracks from this one, Paranoids and Repossessed. New music from Washington, D.C.'s Lifted, right here on The Outside on WYSO and Novophonic.fm.

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0: Yeah, tell us.
1: Yeah. That's one of the drinks in here.

some food. I want to put in for the pulled chicken sandwich.

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0: window, just laying his hooks on anything he can. There goes my 19-inch, my ride's up on some winch. Goodbye and cheerio to my old stereo. The repossessed man, he never will be happy till he's got everything I need that gets me through. Cause it's all just out on loan, never really your own. Look out, that repossessed man, he's coming after
1: going
0: you.
1: Going back, moving back.
2: But then again,
1: back,
2: then, again, back, then, again back, then again, then again, back, then again, back, then again, back, then again, back, then again, back, then again, back, then again, back, then again, back, then again, back, then again, back, then again, back, then again, back, then again, back, then again.
3: Two tracks from the duo Lifted off their new one out now called Movie. That was Paranoids and Repossessed. You can find that out now on the Outside Time label. Now, in other psychedelic places, maybe a little bit more on the gritty end of that, I was reading a fun little Bandcamp piece today, actually, about the Great Spaceman 3, the group that brought us Peter Kember, otherwise known as Sonic Boom, and Jason Pierce, otherwise known as Jay Spaceman. They've all done excellent work since their time together in Spaceman 3. So let's explore some psychedelic places from them now. Pretty low on chordal content for the rest of tonight's show, but big on impact. We'll start with a extended take on Roller Coaster from the single of Walking with Jesus out in November 1986. And we will conclude tonight's show from 3B3, a live version of their track Suicide, which they dedicated to Suicide's Alan Vega. Two selections to space out to end tonight's show with Spaceman 3 right here on the Outside.

They almost like. This song is dedicated to Alan Vega and Martin Rev. Suicide.

0: 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We have a disabled vehicle blocking the center lane on northbound 75 after Austin Boulevard. That's backing up traffic going down to the Warren-Montgomery County line. Also, the right lane is blocked on southbound 675 at Alex Bell. And in Bellbrook, 725 closed due to flooding between Lower Bellbrook and Pennywood Road as a rain continues to fall in parts of our area, coming to an end temporarily in Preble County. But more rain is on the way in Indiana, and a flood watch remains in effect until noon today. Everything should wrap up later this evening.
1: 165 million years ago, the forest may have sounded like this. Scientists have modeled the calls of insects that lived alongside the dinosaurs. I'm Meghna Chakrabarty. How fossils and AI help imagine the soundscape of prehistoric Earth. That's on the next On Point.
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3: Good morning, I'm Michelle Martin. Scientists at a marine research facility in Florida heard tapping on their door this month. Waiting patiently on the stoop was a pelican. A hook and fishing line was lodged in its wing, making it impossible to fly. The pecking may have been because it knew help was inside or because it thought there was another pelican in the reflection. Either way, the trip was worth it. The researchers fixed it up, and the bird flew away. It's Morning Edition.
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3: 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I'm Michelle Martin.
5: And I'm Steve Inskeep. Some consumers responded to foodborne illnesses over the summer by buying produce from farmers markets. Some people grew their own. About a third of U.S. households cultivate fruits or vegetables. So, is that safer? NPR's Yuki Noguchi looked for answers.
6: On that question of whether homegrown is safer, James Rogers says,
7: as with anything, it depends.
6: Rogers directs food safety for Consumer Reports, which regularly tests produce. He says what shapes safety is the farming practices, not their size. On one hand, large operations are regulated by cleanliness standards and can track produce using barcodes, for example. But commingling huge volumes of produce can also lead to big outbreaks.
7: You can have a problem if you have one batch that's contaminated, it will contaminate the entire batch.
6: Most small growers, he notes, are exempt from Food and Drug Administration rules dealing with irrigation and soil. So their practices vary widely, which is how you end up with contrasting food safety approaches like those of Phil Toko and Dave Weidinger, both veteran gardeners, both growing lettuce in their own home gardens. Toko, who lives in Jackson, Michigan, is a Michigan State University agricultural food safety expert. He advises farms of all sizes and considers himself more fastidious than your average farmer.
8: Some backyard gardeners don't understand the risks, the fecal risks.
6: Toko's wife contracted amoebic dysentery, a painful intestinal parasite from lettuce grown at a small farm 25 years ago. So Toko keeps his garden free of animals and small children who might track feces and pathogens like Salmonella, E. coli, or Cyclospora that are in it. He won't use water from rain barrels in his garden because it might harbor bacteria.
8: If then someone uses the water from that rain barrel to water stuff that's going to go in their mouth in a day, it's kind of like bacterial soup.
6: Toko replicates what he can of the sanitary practices he preaches. He harvests with sanitized hands and buckets, won't harvest food near bird droppings, and uses hydroxyacetic acid to rid any pathogens on his leafy greens. Meanwhile, Westlake, Texas gardener David Weidinger is no less concerned for food safety.
9: I told my wife to stop buying lettuce from the store. You know, like, hey, we need to make sure that we're growing lettuce this fall because I don't want to buy any store-bought lettuce until this whole thing dies down.
6: Weidinger runs a family seed business and is director of the National Gardening Association, a group that surveys home gardeners. He says he's shaped in part by a mistrust of large agricultural operations, especially when it comes to handling manure as fertilizer. That isn't an issue in his fenced garden.
9: I know what I'm fertilizing with. I know where the seeds came from.
6: He says he feels safe picking and eating leafy greens, even without washing.
9: If it's coming in from my backyard and, like, you know, for example, lettuce, I don't want to get it wet. You know how hard it is to dry lettuce after you get it wet.
6: So what should consumers do? James Rogers at Consumer Reports says to wash everything just with water, no matter where the produce comes from. Yuki Noguchi, NPR News.
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10: I'm Juliette Frumhold, music director for WYSO and Nova Phonic. 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

0: 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Still about 4,400 people without power right now, most of them in the East Dayton, Kettering area, Beaver Creek as well. So it looks like eastern, southeastern Montgomery County, western Greene County due to storms from last night. Looking at traffic real quickly, the center lane is blocked on northbound 75 after Austin Boulevard. That's backing up traffic going back to the Warren Montgomery County line. And an accident on the right shoulder on southbound the 675 at Alex Bell. As a flood watch remains in effect for this morning until noon, rain is still falling in parts of southwest Ohio, but more is in Indiana, a large area of rain. But everything should wrap up rain-wise by later this afternoon and this evening. Coming up on 752 right now, Eastern Shawnee Tribe is now based in northeast Oklahoma. But the tribe's ancestors lived in the Midwest, including what's now Ohio. The tribe recently took a big step toward reestablishing its presence in the heartland with the hiring of Jennifer Altman as executive director of Strategic Homeland Partnerships. She used to work with Ohio History Connection as the chief historic sites officer and oversaw the Hopewell Ceremonial Earthworks application for a UNESCO World Heritage Site listing. WISO's Indigenous Affairs reporter, Adriana Martinez-Smiley, spoke with Altman to learn what she's been up to in the first 6 months in her new role.
1: I would say at the high level, it's to help the tribe reconnect with the homelands. There has been a lot of work in the last 15 to 20 years, especially by Chief Glenna Wallace. She's been chief for 20 years, and she's made many connections and relationships here in Ohio, some of them through the World Heritage Project, some of them for other reasons. But she is retiring, and so my role is to continue those relationships and deepen them and help the tribe reconnect with Ohio in even some new ways now that the relationships, you know, they have many relationships in place.
2: Yeah. And I'm sure your previous experience with Ohio History Connection will help facilitate that a little bit.
1: It will. My previous role, I worked statewide and I worked with some of the sites that are ancestral Shawnee sites or more broadly speaking American Indian sites. So I know the history pretty well, although there's always more to learn, especially about the Eastern Shawnee tribe specifically. But having those statewide relationships and kind of a big picture of Ohio's history is really helpful in this role.
2: I understand that you aren't an Eastern Shawnee citizen yourself. And like you mentioned, you're over here in Ohio when the tribe is currently headquartered in Oklahoma. Can you describe to me how you built a relationship with the tribe that they trusted you to take on this role?
1: Yeah, I'm not an Eastern Shawnee citizen and I am not native. My training is in anthropology and archaeology. And that's the direction that my relationship with the tribe was built through. And it was really through the World Heritage Inscription Project for the Hopewell Ceremonial Earthworks. Again, Chief Glenna Wallace was very involved in that project. And I worked on it for about 9.5 years. So working with Chief and many other tribal representatives over the 9.5 years, I think you build a level of trust. You understand what motivates the person to do the work. And she and I just really enjoy working together and have a lot of the same goals. So I was very honored to be asked by the tribe to come and work for them.
2: And now that you've been in this role for 6 months, what are some of the things that you have accomplished so far?
1: One of the big accomplishments in the first 6 months was actually the Homelands tour that we did. So we had a bus tour and we had approximately 55 or 60 people on that tour. Eastern Shawnee citizens and a couple of staff members. So they came from Oklahoma to Ohio and actually some of the surrounding states. We had stops in West Virginia and Pennsylvania and Michigan and many, many, many sites in Ohio. So that was a 9-day trip for them. It was really important to me to make sure that everybody felt really cared for. You know, all their meals were taken care of, their lodging, and they could just focus on being together and being in the homelands and deepening their knowledge of their own history and getting to experience places that many of them had never been before, where their ancestors had been.
2: You were touching on this a little bit earlier, and I want you to expand a little bit more on it. But the Eastern Shawnee tribe, Ohio is its homeland. And mm-hmm. It's been a long time since the tribe has been displaced from this area. So can you tell me, why does this position feel important now?
1: Absolutely. So a little bit of history. The Eastern Shawnee tribe had a reservation in Ohio. So their historic territory covers 20-some states, but their last reservation in the east was in northwest Ohio, actually around the area that's now Indian Lake, just south of there. When Andrew Jackson became president in 1830 and the Indian Removal Act was signed, it then took until 1832 when the Eastern Shawnee tribe was forcibly removed from the homelands. I mean, there was a treaty signed and so on, but it wasn't a place that they wanted to leave, right? So that's 1832. That's almost 200 years ago. And I think for any of us, we can imagine that if our ancestors, our family had to leave a home that they loved, they would want to come back someday, or they would hope that their descendants would get to come back someday. And so here we are. It's been almost 200 years. And I think that's really important for the tribe to have an actual official presence in the state of Ohio before we hit that 200-year mark. So I think that's a big piece of the reason why now. And I would say the other reason for that, for the timing of bringing this position on, is that Chief Wallace is retiring and she's going to continue, to do work with me here in Ohio. But that's a big transition for the tribe. So just ensuring that the relationships can be maintained and deepened is part of it too.
2: Yeah. Are there any things that you are looking forward to?
1: One of the really exciting efforts that we have underway is to learn more about the specific history of that last reservation. So I get to go up to Logan County and meet with local historians there who have just been holding on to information and waiting to share it. So it's really great because now we're working directly together, the Eastern Shawnee tribe and the local historians up in Logan County, and sharing that information with the tribe and then with tribal citizens. So I'm really excited to help pull that information together and find ways to share it with citizens so that they can know their family history in Ohio better, and in particular, the history of that last reservation at Lewiston, Ohio.
2: It sounds like you're off to a really great start in your first 6 months. So excited to learn more about what you'll accomplish. That was Jennifer Altman, Executive Director of Strategic Homeland Partnerships with the Eastern Shawnee Tribe of Oklahoma. Thank you so much for joining me.
1: Thanks for having me.
0: And that was WYSO's Indigenous Affairs reporter, Adriana Martinez-Smiley, reporting for us.
3: I'm Celia Hatton, host of BBC NewsHour. Today, Germany's chancellor admits the latest elections were a disaster for his party. Will he resign? And a raft of potential medical breakthroughs for Alzheimer's disease, but not enough patients for clinical trials. We'll explain why.
0: 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Traffic backed up on northbound 75 starting around State Route 73. That's exit 38 due to an accident blocking the center lane after Austin Boulevard. Probably should stay left if you're approaching that area or find an alternate route. Also, an accident on Alex Bell at Durbin and Brent Pike at Longford. As rain is falling in parts of southwest Ohio, starting to come to an end and prevalent in parts of Montgomery County, but more rain is on the way in Indiana. And a flood watch remains in effect until noon today. This is WYSO Yellow Springs.
4: Good morning. President Trump is now saying the giant arch he wants to build is for national security. After resistance by critics, he posted about it being a storehouse for drones, ammunition, and even sniper nests. It's Morning Edition from NPR News. CNN, MS Now, and Politico are going to court to get access back to the White House. I'm Michelle Martin.
5: And I'm Steve Inskeep. President Trump banned them because he does not like the stories they write about him. Also, how does the FAA plan to use AI to regulate flights? And Russia's ruling party triumphed once again in elections without much opposition. It's Monday, September 21st. This day in 1897, the New York Sun confirmed to a young newspaper reader that, yes, Virginia, there is a Santa Claus. The news is next.
6: Live from NPR News in Washington, I'm Korva Coleman. President Trump is going to New York today ahead of the annual opening of the United Nations General Assembly. NPR's Michelle Kellerman has more.
7: First will be President Trump's address to the world body. That's tomorrow morning. And while he's been trying to pitch himself to the world as a peacemaker, the war he launched against Iran really overshadows this gathering. President Trump promised it wouldn't take long, but here we are many months in, and there's no sign the conflict is ending. Iran's president will be here. He'll be speaking a day after Trump. It's not clear if there'll be any kind of interaction between lower-level U.S. and Iranian officials, but U.S. officials haven't ruled that out.
6: NPR's Michelle Kellerman reporting. Before Trump's appearance at the U.N., he will meet with New York City Mayor Zohran Mamdani today. NPR's Brian Mann reports this will be the third meeting between the two men since Mamdani won election last year.
8: On paper, Trump, a MAGA Republican, and Mamdani, a Democratic Socialist, are political opposites, and at times they've criticized each other fiercely. But both have deep political and cultural roots in New York City, and their past encounters at the White House were seen as surprisingly cordial. According to Mamdani's office, today's planned meeting will happen at Gracie Mansion, the mayor's official residence in Manhattan. In a statement, city officials said the meeting will focus on issues affecting New York City and New Yorkers. In the past, the men have talked about housing and transportation projects. Mamdani has also hosted meetings with mayors from around the world ahead of the UN gathering, and he's meeting today with the president of Brazil. Brian Mann, NPR News, New York.
6: Three media organizations are suing the government after President Trump blocked them from the White House. CNN, MS Now, and Politico say the White House is blocking them because Trump objects to their reporting. They say it's a violation of the U.S. Constitution's First Amendment. NPR News has released a statement in support of the news organizations. NPR condemns the White House action without qualification. Germany's chancellor is dismissing calls to resign after the chancellor's ruling coalition suffered a setback in regional elections. NPR's Esme Nicholson reports from Berlin.
9: Just 2 weeks after Friedrich Merz's Conservatives halved their share of the vote in the state of Saxony-Anhalt, the party has ended up with its worst ever results since World War II in the northeastern state of Mecklenburg-Western Pomerania. Here, Merz's Social Democrat coalition partner has also been defeated by the far-right Alternative for Germany party, which ran an anti-immigration campaign. The AfD has even gained ground in liberal Berlin, but the clear winner here is the far-left party Die Linke, which pledges to make the capital affordable again. Speaking as the exit polls were announced, Merz admitted the results are a disaster, but defiantly vowed to push ahead with his federal agenda. For NPR News, I'm Esme Nicholson in Berlin.
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0: 804 at 91.3 WYSO, fact-based journalism in service of democracy. Good morning, I'm Mike Fraser, live here on WYSO. The Montgomery County Board of Developmental Disabilities Services will get an extra infusion of money from the County Human Services Levy. It'll receive an additional $11 million each year through the year 2030. Superintendent Kamar Gage says this will support programs, maintain current staffing levels, and have a broader impact in the community.
11: These dollars help bolster that network of support providers so there's a clear career path where individuals doing this work are able to have stability too, because without the individuals providing direct supports, we as an organization wouldn't be able to meet our goals and our mission.
0: Developmental Disability Services served almost 3,900 children and adults last year. Those services include early intervention, residential and shared living supports, community employment and job readiness, respite, and day services. The Montgomery County Children's Services Division will get an additional $43 million over the next 4 years. The Montgomery County Board of County Commissioners and the Human Services Levy Council both approved the additional funds to stabilize these divisions. Four bills have been introduced in the last week, all by Republicans, to regulate flock cameras and other automated license plate readers, also known as LPRs. Some lawmakers are suggesting an outright ban on their use, which some cities are doing. Ohio's Attorney General says he's worried these responses may be overreactions, as State House correspondent Karen Kessler tells us.
12: AG Andy Wilson says he's concerned that local lawmakers are rushing to ban flock cameras and other LPRs over privacy concerns without fully understanding their use in fighting crime.
13: They just knee-jerk get rid of these cameras and this tool, and then you're going to have a kid get killed, you're going to have a kid get kidnapped, you're going to have some kind of tragedy in that community that could have been prevented or interdicted by these cameras. Then the pendulum's going to swing the other way, and everybody's going to be yelling at law enforcement for their failure to adequately protect the community.
12: Wilson is calling for continued use of LPRs, but he wants statewide legislation limiting how long data can be stored, requiring audits, and punishing misuse with potential prison time. Karen Kessler at the Ohio Public Radio State House News Bureau.
0: We're being told by Preble County Sheriff that 911 lines in Preble County are down right now. 911 calls made in Preble County are being rerouted to the Dark County Sheriff's Office. So if anyone in Preble County needs to call 911, it may take a little longer than normal. And the sheriff's office in Preble County is asking people to stay on the line. The latest on Trump's arch coming up next here on YSL. Flood watch remains in effect until noon today. More rain expected. It's in Indiana headed our way. Hopefully everything will wrap up by later this afternoon or this evening.
14: It's Morning Edition from NPR News. I'm Michelle Martin.
5: And I'm Steve Inskeep. The president altered the stated purpose of a planned triumphal arch in Washington.
14: He first proposed it as a monument to America's 250th anniversary, but it's also a monument to his effort to reshape the Capitol. But in the face of legal difficulty, the president came up with a social media post. He says the arch will now be a military base for drones, snipers, and ammunition.
5: NPR White House correspondent Franco Ordonez is covering this latest development. Franco, good morning.
15: Good morning, Steve.
5: Okay, so what is the context for the president's sudden change of plans for this arch?
15: I mean, the context is court action. I mean, at the beginning of the month, the administration announced that construction would actually begin within 2 weeks. And then a federal judge ordered the Trump administration to give 48 hours notice before engaging in any activity on the site. So that slowed things down. So the new plan, as Trump laid out in a social media post, is to, quote, house, store, and have the rapid ability to use large numbers of drones plus snipers on both the roof and plaza areas.
5: Okay, so this arch is a national security move now, according to the Truth Social Post, which sounds like claims that Trump made about his ballroom complex when it was blocked in court.
15: Yeah, I mean, it's a very similar argument. The president claimed that the military actually called for this, for the arch, but he's provided no details. I spoke with Mark Kansian. He's a retired Marine Corps colonel and military expert at the Center for Strategic International Studies. He's really questioning the reasoning for this, pointing out that Joint Base Meyer-Henderson Hall is just a mile away. The Pentagon is close by. And he says the national security considerations for the arch and the White House are just not the same.
16: The ballroom has a bunker, a large facility for the president underneath it. The difference is that the bunker reflects a widely accepted need to protect the president. It's bipartisan. There already was a bunker. This would be more elaborate. There doesn't seem to be any need. There certainly hasn't been any need articulated beforehand about why this facility would need drones and snipers.
5: Franco, as you know, the construction of the arch is also part of a lawsuit brought by veterans. And one of their arguments is that it disrupts the sight line. You have this symbolic view in Washington from the Lincoln Memorial across the river to the former home of Confederate General Robert E. Lee. It speaks symbolically to the reunion of this country after the Civil War. But are the veterans the only ones concerned here?
15: No, actually, a lot of people are concerned, and that's partially because it's so big, and it's just one of several projects that could change the Washington landscape. I mean, polls show most voters don't want this. I mean, we've already spoken about the ballroom, which is going to be a massive structure that changes the dynamics of the White House. Trump's also paved over the Rose Garden. He's installing a granite helipad on the South Lawn, and he's threatening to rip down the Kennedy Center.
5: Well, how does all of that fit into his effort to expand executive power?
15: Well, I mean, in this case, he's essentially ignoring many of the traditional processes in place, you know, skipping Congress and taking what is a very liberal interpretation of his own executive authority. And frankly, daring those opposed to him to try to stop him. And like the ballroom, many fear that he will move too quickly, much more quickly than the courts can respond. To the point where it just gets very, very hard to kind of turn the clock back or stop or slow the project to make a difference.
5: NPR White House correspondent Franco Ordonez, pleasure to hear from you, sir.
15: Thank you, Steve.
14: For another military perspective on this idea of turning the president's proposed arch into a military complex, we've called retired Major General Randy Manner. He served, among other things, as the deputy commanding general of the United States Third Army in Kuwait and as the acting vice chief of the National Guard Bureau. He's now part of a nonpartisan coalition, National Security Leaders for America. General, good morning. Thanks for joining us once again.
17: Thank you so much for having me. Good morning.
14: What's your initial reaction to this idea of putting snipers and ammunition dump in the middle of the traffic circle near Arlington National Cemetery?
17: It's rather shocking. It's really an insult to the fact that the president said that the military begged for it. This is absurd. There's only, as any deer hunter understands, there's only one reason why you build a sniper stand for quite frankly, trying to bag a deer, to kill a deer. In this particular case, the president of the United States is trying to say we need a sniper stand so we can kill Americans. It's absolutely shocking to me that he has said this in writing.
14: So let's just sort of take this piece by piece. Like storing ammunition in a place where everyone knows where it is. I mean, is that a good idea?
17: Absolutely not. All of the ammunition that, for example, that is stored locally, whether it's at Fort Myer or other bases in the Washington area, these are heavily guarded. They're in bunkers, and they are access is extremely limited. So just to put them right there, that again reflects the fact that no military person would ever advise the president or even ask the president to do such a thing.
14: Well, to that point, the president's online post says he's converting this arch into a military installation, quote, at the strong request of the United States military. Based on your experience, can you envision that request being made? Like, who would have made it?
17: There's always a possibility that the Secretary of Defense might have done that or other civilian leaders that he has appointed because they will do anything that he asks them to do. On the other side of the coin, I'm part of an organization composed of literally hundreds of retired generals and admirals and ambassadors and senior enlisted leaders, and we are absolutely opposed to this absurd use of taxpayer money that is nothing more than a threat that the president makes up in his mind. This is not real. And it's a complete waste of money, and it's just something the military would never ask for.
14: I understand that that your coalition includes at this point about 1,600 retired military, and I think some are also diplomats. They're part of this coalition.
17: Right.
14: I take it you've had an opportunity. I mean, the president just made this post just recently, but I'm wondering if you've been hearing from them and what are they saying about this?
17: Oh, yes. I have talked to dozens of retired generals and admirals and a few that are on active duty, and the absurdity of the things the president continues to say, where, quite frankly, there is a consensus of his mental status as well, because just can you imagine if President Biden or President Obama or even President Bush, any other president had ever said these kinds of words, that we're going to put ammunition, we're going to run drones from there, right in the line of the access of the pathway for the D.C. airport. I mean, none of this makes any sense just from the very fundamentals. So if any other president had ever said this, how would people react?
14: And this arch, just to focus again on sort of the military aspect of this arch, planned and in the president's, you know, perspective, about 250 feet high, would be built just a short distance from the Pentagon. And how does that How did you sort of see that in the context of its alleged military purpose? Like, I'm just trying to envision how it would interface with what's already at the Pentagon.
17: So I hear what you're saying. You're trying to find something that is there, and the reality is there is no threat, there is no need to build such a tower, a military complex. It's just something that's imagined in the president's mind. There will be no value. There is nothing else like this anywhere in the Washington area. The only area that is protected as closely as this, other than the military bases, is, of course, the White House and the Capitol, and rightfully so. But putting this kind of a military complex right in the middle of Washington, again, there is no threat. And it is just absurd.
14: Before we let you go, can I just go back to something you said at the beginning? You said that one of the things that most offends you about this concept is that this would kill Americans. Why do you say that?
17: Okay, so again, I use that deer hunter analogy. You don't build and advertise, we have a sniper stand here. What's the enemy? It's not like we're under attack. And so therefore, the only thing you can possibly use a sniper stand for is to kill people. And so who are the people that the president is trying to theoretically kill? It makes no sense. This is not a combat zone. It never was. It will not be in our lifetime. But right now, the president is saying things like it is, and that is actually should scare every American.
14: That's retired Major General Randy Manner. He's once a top official in the National Guard, among other assignments. General, thank you so much for speaking with me.
17: Thank you so much for having me.
5: In another of his Truth Social posts over the weekend, the president said he will create an AI force. He said this would be a government body and that he would appoint an AI czar to monitor the industry. NPR's Bobby Allen reports on reaction from the tech industry.
18: The post flew fast around Silicon Valley, and that's because the tech industry wasn't expecting it, and many were grasping to understand how it might work. President Trump compared this AI force to his Space Force, a military branch established by Congress in his first term. But what it would look like exactly, what kind of powers it would have, and whether it needs a sign-off from Congress were all left unanswered. Michael Kratsios, the White House's top science and technology advisor, said on Fox News that Trump forming an AI force is not a concession to those who have raised concerns about the dangers of AI.
19: I think the thing that he's describing is how important it is that we as an administration coordinate in order to make sure that this great technological innovation that's transforming the country, that's driving economic growth, continues to do so.
18: Trump advisors have been split on AI regulation. One camp has been worried about how the powerful technology could lead to mass job losses and more instances of AI going rogue. The other camp argues the fears have been overblown and that the U.S. should let AI develop without restrictions so that China does not win the AI race. Taylor Barkley says Trump's announcement shows the light touch regulation camp is what Trump backs. Barkley runs the Abundance Institute, an advocacy group that lobbies for light touch approaches to AI. He says Trump is responding to recent events, including AI agents autonomously hacking into companies and former AI employees warning about AI's dangers.
20: It's been full of a lot of pessimism. I think talking heads speaking about the downsides and the catastrophic risks of AI and wanted to do something decisive and send out a positive message of his own.
18: In his post, Trump said the fears surrounding AI are a hoax, adding that his administration will not, quote, hinder or stifle the growth of this incredible industry. Bobby Allen, NPR News.
14: Tomorrow on Morning Edition, it's a question that has lingered for more than 200 years. Did Thomas Jefferson, who famously wrote that all men are created equal but kept more than 600 people enslaved, father children with one of them, Sally Hemings? We speak with a scholar who led the investigation based on DNA evidence taken from newly discovered strands of Jefferson's hair. Tune in online via the NPR app or via your local radio station. 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
0: 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People in Preble County, if they call 911, it may take a little longer for someone to pick up the phone because the service in Preble County is down and calls are being rerouted to Dark County. The Sheriff's Office says for folks who do have to call 911 in Preble County to stay on the line and somebody will eventually pick up. A disabled vehicle is causing some traffic issues on northbound 75. Traffic is backed up starting around State Route 73. The actual issue is at Austin Boulevard. Also, left lane is blocked on westbound 35 before State Route 835 Research Boulevard.
2: 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She plays and sings music from the black string band tradition dating back to slave times. 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
14: This is Morning Edition from NPR News. I'm Michelle Martin.
5: And I'm Steve Inskeep. Russia's parliamentary election over the weekend went as expected. The ruling United Russia Party is still the ruling party. Voter Vitaly Gorshkov saw the win as an endorsement of President Vladimir Putin.
22: Это наш президент.
23: He's our president and our commander-in-chief, and today, in a time of war, we're behind him.
5: If Russians felt otherwise, they had no way to show that. Candidates opposed to Russia's war with Ukraine were taken off the ballot. Tatiana is a voter in Moscow who declined to give her last name out of concerns for government reprisals.
24: Unfortunately, we can't express our real views because they took away that possibility.
5: We reached Hanna Nota, who is a Russian foreign policy expert and director of the Eurasia Nonproliferation Program at the James Martin Center for Nonproliferation Studies, and she joins us from Berlin. Welcome.
25: Good morning, Steve.
5: Okay, was this a democratic election?
25: Well, it was absolutely not a democratic election. I think the now near-complete results suggest increased rigging to really produce a result for Vladimir Putin that validates support for him and support for his war against Ukraine, which are essentially unanimous today. We have reported record turnout at 59% in the Duma election. And then United Russia, which is the ruling party, acquiring its largest share of Duma seats in history. So the bottom line here is that the Kremlin had framed these elections as a test of loyalty and support for the war, and now it fabricated for itself a result that more than passes that test.
5: And yet, even with all that you just said, the United Russia Party had 58% of the vote, which doesn't really seem that impressive if you canceled out the many of the opposition candidates.
25: Well, I mean, they had banned the Yabloko opposition party from running, that is true, in early August on some fabricated charges. But, you know, this 58% of the vote, it's still quite a lot higher than in previous Duma elections. The Kremlin isn't quite as brazen as going for 70-80% of the vote because it still wants to look like this is a democratic election and it wants it to be internationally recognized.
5: Does it matter that four territories in Ukraine voted in this Russian election? These, of course, are territories that are occupied by Russian troops.
25: Well, we're talking of 3.5 million voters here, and Putin had personally stressed the importance of their participation, talking about the reunification with Russia. And the Central Electoral Commission was able to conduct those elections there because it is operating under a state of emergency, so it has expanded powers. So this is important from a symbolic point of view. Now, of course, Ukraine has denounced those elections as illegal. It has called another government to denounce them, and the EU already issued a statement this morning saying that it won't recognize those elections or the results.
1: Now, you clearly don't buy the numbers released by Russia about these elections, but let me ask about Vladimir Putin's popularity. It has been said over many, many years that whatever tactics Putin may use, whatever strategies he may use, however many people may oppose him, there's a reservoir of support for this president. A large part of the country supports him. Do you think that is still true?
25: I think that is still true. A large reservoir of people does support Vladimir Putin, though we've seen polling indicating that support for him has slightly declined this year. And that is because of a growing unease in Russian society with the war. The fact that it's going on in its fifth year, and the fact that the war is coming home to Russians with Ukraine's long-range strike campaign that is targeting Russian warehouses, Russian airports. So there's this growing sense in Russian society, Steve, that this war must end, and people are looking to Putin to sort of find answers, to see what he's going to decide next. And that is why it was so important for the Kremlin to produce those results in this election. And Putin had become quite involved personally in the lead up as well to garner support.
1: I guess we should note more than 1,000 Ukrainian drones were launched at Russia over the weekend. Some of them hit an oil refinery, among other targets. In about 10 seconds, what do you make of that attack?
25: This is to be seen in the context of a growing escalation of the economic war that's waged on both sides. The Russians are also striking Ukraine to pummel the Ukrainians into submission. So we should expect more of that in the upcoming period.
1: Hanna Nota's most recent book is We Shall Outlast Them, Putin's Global Campaign to Defeat the West. Thanks.
25: Thank you for having me.
14: To Germany now, where Germany's Chancellor Friedrich Merz is under pressure following elections in his country over the weekend. His conservative party suffered crushing defeats in two regional votes. Losing to the far right in one state and to the far left in another, Merz says he is not going anywhere, Esme Nicholson reports.
3: Last night, Friedrich Merz should have been on his way to New York to attend the United Nations General Assembly. Instead, he was at his Christian Democrat Party's headquarters in Berlin, where he broke the stunned silence as exit polls showed the CDU's worst election results since World War II.
4: Das Vertrauen in die Institutionen unseres Landes sinkt.
3: Trust in state institutions is declining, and radical parties on both the left and the right are exploiting this, Merz said. Suda David Wilp of the German Marshall Fund says while there is talk of replacing him, Merz will counter any political reckoning with characteristic intransigence.
7: Merz himself has wanted to be chancellor for so long that he is probably loath to throw in the towel. And he also knows the bar is very high to oust a chancellor in Germany.
3: Speaking to public broadcaster ARD, federal leader of the far-right Alternative for Germany, or AfD, Alice Weidel, says the more Merz digs in his heels, the more her party profits while his sinks.
8: Und dementsprechend ist Friedrich Merz der falsche Kanzler.
3: Friedrich Merz is the wrong chancellor for the CDU, and he is dragging the party down with him, she says. While the far-right AfD is the clear election winner in the northeastern state of Mecklenburg-Western Pomerania, in Berlin, the far-left party Die Linke brought home its best ever result. Its leader, Elif Erat, pledges to make Berlin affordable again. Erat made it clear that Berliners will not tolerate the AfD's racist policies.
9: In unserer Stadt hat die Liebe und die Gerechtigkeit.
3: In our city, love and justice have triumphed over hate, she said. For Erat to take office as mayor, she needs to form a government with at least two other parties. Friedrich Merz is finding that kind of consensus difficult with just one coalition partner. For NPR News, I'm Esme Nicholson in Berlin.
14: This is NPR News.
26: In a time when Americans seem so divided, one issue might be uniting them: data centers. Julie Briskman has been at the forefront of the fight in Loudoun County, Virginia, which has more than 250 of them.
27: I get calls from Delaware, from Ohio, Texas about what do? They're knocking on our door.
26: I'm Juana Summers, how data center backlash is reshaping American politics on All Things Considered from NPR News.
0: Hear that story and the rest of today's news this afternoon, beginning at 4 here on WISO. 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Amy Acton calls for a moratorium on injection wells. That story coming up next.
6: Live from NPR News in Washington, I'm Dave Mattingly. President Trump says the 250-foot arch he wants built near Arlington National Cemetery will double as a national security asset for the U.S. military, complete with drones and sniper positions. Writing on Truth Social, the president says the military wants it for national security. The Department of Homeland Security and the FBI are investigating the wounding of a Venezuelan man in Texas by an officer with U.S. Immigration and Customs Enforcement. The man was shot in Austin after a traffic stop. It's prompting calls for an independent investigation, as NPR's Sergio Martinez Beltran reports.
10: Austin Councilmember Mike Siegel spoke to NPR from the scene of the shooting, which is just blocks from his home. He said the car of the person had at least two bullet holes in the passenger side. Photos from the scene confirmed that.
11: My hope today is that we can investigate what happened, and if an ICE officer committed a crime, that they will be fully prosecuted, and that we can hope to restore some semblance of law and order in this country.
10: It's unclear what led to the shooting. The Department of Homeland Security did not respond to NPR's request for comment. City officials said the man was in serious but stable condition. Sergio Martinez Beltran, NPR News.
6: DHS says the man entered the country illegally and his removal from the U.S. is pending. This is NPR News from Washington.
0: 831 at 91.3. WYSO, sharing community voices through inspired storytelling. Good morning. I'm Mike Fraser, live here on WYSO. Democratic gubernatorial candidate Amy Acton says her position on a major issue impacts residents of Southeast Ohio. The Ohio Newsroom's Caitlin Thorne has the story from Acton's campaign stop in Marietta last Thursday.
12: I'm committing to a moratorium on wells in this county, in Washington County.
13: Democratic candidate Amy Acton's call to pause injection wells in Washington County was met with applause Thursday afternoon. The proposed three-year moratorium would stop new permits for drilling wastewater injection wells and pause active injection wells in Washington County. Acton says this would allow the state time to investigate the impact of wastewater migration.
12: We must act to protect our resources and our drinking water. We must protect the next generation. We all deserve to live in an Ohio where we can work across parties on behalf of our communities and the people.
13: A similar moratorium was rejected by Washington County commissioners in a 2-1 vote last month, despite hearing concerns from residents. Republican gubernatorial candidate Vivek Ramaswamy's campaign didn't comment, but some local Republican leaders have defended the injection well industry. For the Ohio Newsroom, I'm Caitlin Thorne.
0: The city of Beaver Creek is looking for community feedback on two proposed metal slide concepts for Shalp Park. Community meetings will be held on October 3rd and 6th. The first will take place from 10 a.m. to 1 at the Beaver Creek City Garage on Orchard Lane. The second will run from 4 to 6 p.m. at the Beaver Creek Senior Center on Dayton Xenia Road. After the park's historic metal slide was deemed irreparable, the city sought new designs that would be safe for the public while preserving the park's history. But a replacement will cost about $100,000. So the city launched a fundraising campaign with the Beaver Creek Enrichment Association to replace the slide. They've raised more than $20,000 so far. This funding will help install a new custom metal slide with drainage improvements, safety surfacing, and shade structures at the park. Route 725 in the Bellbrook area closed due to flooding between Lower Bellbrook Road and Pennewood Road. It's 8:34.
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1: 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I'm Steve Inskeep.
14: And I'm Michelle Martin. Good morning. CNN, MS Now, and Politico are suing the Trump administration over the president's efforts to keep them out of the White House. On Friday, Trump said he was banning them because he didn't like what they were saying about him.
2: There's something wrong with a country that can allow people to write purposely negative stories. Now, if they want to write them, that's fine. But I don't have to let them into the people's house.
14: On Saturday, reporters from all three outlets said they were prevented from entering the White House grounds and had their access passes revoked. Let's hear from NPR media correspondent David Folkenflik. David, good morning.
15: Good morning, Michelle.
14: So you got a chance to look over these legal documents. What argument are the outlets making?
15: So the case has not yet been filed, but it is being filed this morning. They're making the case on pretty fundamental constitutional grounds. They say they're basing it on First Amendment grounds, that the president is trying to punish these outlets for their speech, their free speech, which is to say their coverage, and due process. That's the Fifth Amendment protection. Given that this kind of came out of nowhere by the president, clearly seems to be pretty arbitrary, and there's no chance for them to intercede and say, hey, hold on, slow this down, let us talk this through first, and is there a formal process through which we can appeal this decision? Sure didn't happen.
14: So can you share anything else about how all this unfolded?
15: Sure. So there was a social media post a little past 3 Eastern time on Friday on President Trump's Truth Social account saying he was banning the three news organizations you mentioned, that's CNN, MS Now, and Politico. He said that this was unfair. He said that this was that basically these organizations were biased against him and it shouldn't be allowed, and that other news organizations would happen soon. This has immediate implications. Over the weekend, each of these outlets reported that their reporters and journalists had been barred from entering the White House. I believe CNN, for example, has 40 journalists who are credentialed to be there on a permanent basis. And CNN was also scheduled today to be what's called the TV pool outlet from the White House and to follow the president, go to the United Nations General Assembly meetings in New York City. What is the TV pool? Well, basically, it's expensive and logistically complicated to cover live the president's actions, something that the networks have pooled for years. CNN is one of 5 outlets that does this. CBS, ABC, NBC, and Fox News are the others. The White House sends out daily guidance about who's going to be covering things from the White House, the press. They just skipped over who the pool is going to be for the TV feed, which is shared broadly, you know, with other outlets, of course, without charge, because that cost is being borne by those 5 major networks. And there's sort of these secondary outlets, that is Hearst TV, Real America's Voice, which is a right-wing outlet, are listed as the secondary TV pool, but no primary TV pool is being listed at all. And the belief is, you know, there was a frenzy of communications among networks over the weekends. They're going to support one another. They're not going to step in if the president is barring CNN. They're saying, no, that's an attack on us all.
14: So the basic question here, David, is can the president really just decide unilaterally that he's going to bar news organizations because he doesn't like them?
15: So, you know, the short answer is we're going to find out in court on this case. But more broadly, it would seem on its face, absolutely not, that this violates constitutional protections. And there's a lot of case law in this over the years in which, you know, you don't have to admit someone. You don't have to let Dave Folkenflik come to the White House. But if you don't like his coverage, you can't then, on the basis of how he's done that, bar him from being there. That's called viewpoint discrimination. It's seen under previous rulings as a violation of the First Amendment.

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from Columbus. That's the band Beach Kitty from their debut album out right this right now, this month, called Cool Breeze. That was Wayside. The latest one from John DeBuck's Guilty Pleasures, starting off our hour and our show today on Way Back When. Good morning. 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Listener-powered music exploration for Southwest Ohio. I'm your host, Evan Miller. Thanks so much for tuning in. Lots more music on the way to you. Let's hear this one from Cincinnati's The Drin now, from their album On the Way called I Lost My Way for Centuries. This is Haven't Lived It Yet.

0: Babbling April. Band that got their start here in the Miami Valley have been based a wealth of other places since then. I think California is their home base these days. From their new EP out now, All the Shine is Gone. That was Drug of Choice. The Drin from down in Cincy before that with Haven't Lived It Yet. It's Midday Music here on WISO and Novaphonic.fm. Thanks so much for tuning in today. 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
0: Speaking of ticket giveaways, a few things floating around on our giveaways page currently, including Lord Huron out at the Andrew J. Brady Music Center on Wednesday, December the 2nd. Another quick round of tickets for The Sacred Souls with La Lome and the Womack Sisters this Wednesday, also at the Brady Music Center in Cincinnati. That's going to be a very cool show, I think. And at the Rose Music Center this Saturday, September the 26th, Flashback Funk Fest, featuring Morris Day and the Time, The Ohio Players, The Original Lakeside, and Confunction. 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Their latest single from their album on the way next month, I believe, maybe called Moving Mountains. The single, this one called If I Could Write.

Okay, Linda, and off an album out now called Okay, Linda, and that was The Company You Keep. Villager from out in Columbus, before that on Swimming, a new one from Cleveland's Knapsack, starting off that set. One of our recent selection on our Three Songs You Have to Hear segment of our biweekly music newsletter, The Countdown. That one called If I Could Write. Well, let's play a couple more before we take a real break here. Let's hear this from Cincinnati's Space Chaise Lounge from their new one out this year called The Great Beyond. Here's Blur.

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0: Alex Sneed from his latest Alec and the Sneeds, that one called Magazine. Lydia Shea from Cincinnati before that on The Canyon, and Space Chase Lounge starting that set for us with Blur. It's Midday Music here on WISO and Novaphonic.fm. 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The first event of the series is today in celebration of International Day of Peace, featuring line dancing, speakers, and remarks from Mayor Turner Sloss. 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
0: Let's hear one now from Heather Redman and The Reputation. The word on the street is they should have something new heading our way in the near future. Remember that remark from earlier this summer out on the Nelsonville music stage. Meanwhile, here's this latest one from them. It's Heather Redman and The Reputation on Promises.

0: American Whale wrapping up our first hour of music today. A new one called Idiot of the Cosmos. Cincinnati's Afghan Whigs. Before that, from their latest out now called Soft Control, you heard Jungle Rue, Heather Redman, and The Reputation starting that set for us with Promises. And I can promise to you, because it's a fact, you're listening to 91.3 WYSO Yellow Springs and WYSO HD2, Novophonic.fm. Listener-powered music exploration for Southwest Ohio. I'm your host, Evan Miller. We've got more music coming up after NPR and WYSO News. Stick around. It's 12:01.
1: Live from NPR News, I'm Lakshmi Singh. The White House television pool through which news organizations combine resources to give the public access to the president's remarks and White House events will not cover President Trump today after he banned CNN, Politico, and MS Now, formerly MSNBC. And Fox News is also embracing the poll's move. CNN, Politico, and MS Now are suing the Trump administration to immediately regain access to the White House grounds. Today, the major news organizations issued a joint statement in which they allege the White House revoked their journalists' credentials without notice or process. They also warned of the chilling effect on reporting free from government interference. President Trump has a long-standing feud with the media, as NPR's David Folkenflik reports.
2: The reality is, on its face, the president has gone out of his way to say he's doing this because he doesn't like their coverage. And it is true that he doesn't have to admit anyone to the White House but to offer coverage. But once offered, he can't then revoke that access simply because he doesn't like what they do. There's this thing called the First Amendment, in which says the federal government cannot discriminate against people or the press for the way in which they present the news, for their speech.
1: NPR's David Folkenflik reporting. The United Kingdom's reporting a vessel has come under attack in the U.S.-Israel war with Iran. No one has claimed responsibility. From Istanbul, NPR's Hadil Al-Shalchi has more on the attack Britain reported online today.
3: The British military said that a, quote, unknown projectile struck a tanker as it made its way into the Strait of Hormuz, injuring two of its crew. It said that the vessel then went on to its next port of call. Last week, Iranian state media said Iran had struck an oil tanker in the strait. It alleged that the ship was making a, quote, illegal attempt to cross the critical waterway. Iran has blockaded the strait since the war started in February. Iran's military has increased its attacks on commercial oil tankers in the Strait of Hormuz, which has directly threatened global energy markets, driving up the price of fuel. Hadil Al-Shalchi, NPR News, Istanbul.
1: Diesel prices hit another record high, according to AAA. The national average for a gallon of diesel is more than $6.51. NPR's Stephen Bissau reports this is another consequence of the war.
4: Diesel prices are rising shockingly fast. The previous record of $5.85 was broken at the start of the month, and prices have since gone up another 66 cents. Diesel is literally the fuel the U.S. economy runs on. It's used to ship everything from apples to candles. And shipping companies are passing on the higher diesel costs they're paying to their customers. So far, that higher cost has not affected prices on store shelves much yet, but shoppers should brace for it. Commuters using regular gasoline are also feeling rising prices. Since the start of September, a gallon of regular has gone up 38 cents. Stephen Basaha, NPR News, Birmingham, Alabama.
1: From Washington, this is NPR News.
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6: 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Good afternoon. I'm Mike Frazier with your midday news update. The weekend ended with severe thunderstorms and floods. Very heavy rain fell in portions of the Miami Valley Sunday evening, prompting flood warnings in several counties. A portion of Marshall Road in Xenia was under a foot of water, while several roads in Washington Township were closed due to high water. Kettering police advised people via social media to stay off the road Sunday evening during the storms, as high water was reported in many places throughout the city. A weather station in central Kettering reported nearly 3 inches of rain, much of which fell in about an hour. Strong winds brought down a tree across Mad River Road in southern Montgomery County. And in Bellbrook, several trees came down, and heavy rains closed a section of Route 725 due to high water from the nearby Little Sugar Creek. A tornado warning was issued for the Middletown area for radar-indicated rotation, but no tornado has been reported. AES Ohio says that at one time Sunday evening, about 17,000 of its customers were without power due to the weather. Two Montgomery County agencies are getting millions in additional funding. It's coming from a larger share of the county's human services levy. WISO's Catherine Mobley explains.
7: Over the next 4 years, the Montgomery County Board of Developmental Disability Services will get an additional $11 million per year. Kamar Gage is superintendent.
8: We've been working through a budget shortfall for roughly the last 24 months. We were at the point where, because of our rising expenses related to Medicaid costs, individuals living longer, individuals having more complex needs, our revenue wasn't keeping pace with the demand.
7: Gage says for roughly 2 years, his division has been working through a budget shortfall. It's been receiving almost $29 million from the latest human services levy voters approved last November. In 2025, Developmental Disability Services helped on a daily basis almost 3,900 children and adults, including early intervention, residential and shared living supports, community employment and job readiness, and respite and day services. Also, over the next 4 years, the Montgomery County Children's Services Division will get an additional $43 million. The Montgomery County Commissioners and the Human Services Levy Council both agreed the additional distributions through 2030 to stabilize these divisions. Reporting for WYSO News, I'm Catherine Mobley.
6: A Wright-Patterson Air Force Base employee won the Air Force Women's Marathon held there this weekend. More than 9,000 people from all 50 states registered for the 2026 Air Force Marathon. The course runs through the base, as well as the National Museum of the U.S. Air Force and Wright State's campus. Kayla Rice, a Wright Pet worker, won the women's competition with a time of 2 hours, 56 minutes, and 39 seconds. It's her fourth time running the marathon. She says in a statement that it's been a goal of hers to win it for a few years. U.S. Space Force First Lieutenant Nicholas McKenzie won the men's race with a time of 2 hours, 34 minutes, 31 seconds. He's stationed at Vandenberg Space Force Base in California. The half marathon champions were Simon Hayes, a civilian runner, with a time of 1 hour, 5 minutes, 45 seconds, and Second Lieutenant Allison Peterson of Ramstein Air Base with a time of 1 hour, 19 minutes, 10 seconds. Democratic gubernatorial candidate Amy Acton says her position on a major issue impacts residents of Southeast Ohio. The Ohio Newsroom's Caitlin Thorne has the story from Acton's campaign stop in Marietta last Thursday.
9: I'm committing to a moratorium on wells in this county, in Washington County.
10: Democratic candidate Amy Acton's call to pause injection wells in Washington County was met with applause Thursday afternoon. The proposed three-year moratorium would stop new permits for drilling wastewater injection wells and pause active injection wells in Washington County. Acton says this would allow the state time to investigate the impact of wastewater migration.
9: We must act to protect our resources and our drinking water. We must protect the next generation. We all deserve to live in an Ohio where we can work across parties on behalf of our communities and the people.
10: A similar moratorium was rejected by Washington County commissioners in a 2-1 vote last month, despite hearing concerns from residents. Republican gubernatorial candidate Vivek Ramaswamy's campaign didn't comment, but some local Republican leaders have defended the injection well industry. For the Ohio Newsroom, I'm Caitlin Thorne.
6: The city of Beaver Creek is looking for community feedback on two proposed metal slide concepts for Shoup Park. Community meetings will be held on October 3rd from 10 a.m. to 1 at the Beaver Creek City Garage on Orchard Lane, and on October 6th from 4 to 6 p.m. at the Beaver Creek Senior Center on Dayton Senior Road. After the park's historic metal slide was deemed irreparable, the city sought new designs that would be safe for the public while preserving the park's history. But a replacement would cost about $100,000. So the city launched a fundraising campaign with the Beaver Creek Enrichment Association to replace the slide. This funding will help install a new custom metal slide with drainage improvements, safety resurfacing, and shade structures at the park. fundraiser has collected more than $20,000 so far with nearly 220 donors. And that's your newscast here on 91.3 WYSO. I'm Mike Fraser.
11: In a time when Americans seem so divided, one issue might be uniting them: data centers. Julie Briskman has been at the forefront of the fight in Loudoun County, Virginia, which has more than 250 of them.
12: 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They're knocking on our door.
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0: A Zap classic from the new Zap For You. That's Computer Love. That's one of the only Zap records I don't have in my collection currently, but someday I'll find you. Yvonne back there on Broken Clocks. Zola 182 starting our noon hour today on No Return. It's midday music. Music from around this place we live, from past to present, right here on 91.3 WYSO. And WYSO HD2 Novophonic.fm. 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I'm your host, Evan Miller. Thanks so much for listening today. 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
0: 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Here's a bet they don't dance. 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
2: Groove Disturbers, broadcasting live from Dayton, Ohio, where they mastered the art of dancing underwater and not getting wet. Float on.

Hannah from Athens, Ohio, from her debut EP out now called Did It Again. That was Wallpaper. Trey Posey and Gary Sun teaming up there in the middle on Stranger, the Groove Disturbers, another duo. That's Cooley the Curator and T Hunt with their debut single out now called Bet They Don't Dance. Down to Cincinnati now to hear from Y from their upcoming Oh Golly, Yes Lord, due here real soon. This is In Spirit.

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1: Let's hear now from a new band here in the Dayton area called Fancy Feast. It's their debut single. It's called Forget This here on Midday Music.

0: Columbus's Saint Seneca from their most recent one out last fall, High Wallow and Supermoon Songs. That was Sweet Nothing. Nick Kazernis with a remix version of a tune of his called Someone, joined by Kate Wakefield on backing vocals on that. Kittinger starting our hour on Best Excuse. It's Midday Music. Another hour to go here on 91.3 WISO and Novaphonic.fm. I'm your host, Evan Miller. Thanks so much for tuning in. I'm with you here till 2 o'clock. Then we got even more music later with NPR's World Cafe. 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
0: Still time for more, of course, in this 1 o'clock hour until we get to 2. Let's hear now. Where shall we go? Let's hear the band Oh the Manatee from an EP called Catalyze out right now. Here's Crown.

rocking out here on this Monday afternoon. That's Monkey's Paw with Spellbound Salvador. Atomic Blossom before that on Sweet. And you heard Oh the Manatee before that with one called Crown. Back up to Cleveland once again in this hour now, or this today's show, I should say, to hear from the band Suitor, a new one called Blank Americana.

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0: Cloud Nothings from their most recent one out a couple years ago now. Final Summer, that was I'd Get Along. Dana from Columbus before that on Mayfly. Suitor starting that set for us from their new one out now on the Cincinnati-based label, Feel It Records. Saw You Out with the Weeds, that was Blank Americana. 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More information at eye-1.com. 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
0: Let's hear one now from Cincinnati's Carriers as we make our way towards the end of today's show. From their most recent one, Every Time I Feel Afraid, here's Blurry Eyes.

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1: This is World Cafe. I'm Rena Duris. The first time Biba Doobie was on the World Cafe, she was just 20 years old and she performed her songs live from her own bedroom. Since then, things have changed a lot for her professionally. For instance, she's had massive headlining tours, opened for Taylor Swift, and she's worked with Rick Rubin. But as you might expect for someone in their 20s, things have also changed for her personally. Today, Biba Doobie talks about her fourth album, Pylon, and how her personal and professional growth shaped the album. Pylon, named in part for electricity towers, which reminded her of her connection to friends and family while she was isolated on tour over the past few years, also includes a lot of the friends she's made, like Hayley Williams, Turnstile's Brendan Yates, and Chino Moreno of Deftones. Our conversation is coming up, but first, the lead single from Pylon. Here's Biba Doobie, Sun Has Set.

0: You just heard Memories from Biba Doobie. That's a track from her new album, Pylon. Biba Doobie, thanks so much for being here. You're such a fun hang. I always love having you on.
1: Thanks for having me again.
0: I'm Raina Duris. Back in a moment with more World Cafe.
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0: You ever wake up and you're like, okay, today is going to be great. And then you hit your first obstacle of the day and it's like all of that certainty just disappears. Judging by the way this song starts, Rat Boys understand. This is Penny in the Lake on World Cafe.

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0: Slave to Love, Brian Ferry, wrapping up this hour of World Cafe. Thank you again to Viva Doobie for joining me earlier this hour, and to World Cafe producer Miguel Perez for his work on that session. Thank you also to the public radio stations who carry this show to you across the country. We produce it at WXPN at the University of Pennsylvania in Philadelphia. I'm Raina Duris. 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
4: To be honest, I don't think about you. I don't think about you at all.
0: Angela Autumn hasn't said anything about Mad Men, but I'll tell you why I immediately thought her new track was a reference to that show a little later on this hour. You'll hear that coming up, plus new music from Medium Build.

0: That's a new song called Bottle by Remy Wolf. 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
0: You're about to be treated to a two-song set of exclusive World Cafe recordings on Live from the Archives. I'm Raina Duras, and I just learned this today. This is a real small world kind of thing. Grizzly Bear frontman Ed Drost and Sylvan Esso's Amelia Meath are cousins. They're cousins. I somehow had no idea. Maybe you didn't either. Here you go. It's a little indie rock family reunion courtesy of the World Cafe Archives. Sylvan Esso coming up right after Grizzly Bear, While You Wait for the Others, live for World Cafe.

0: for Emma from Bon Iver. A new song that makes me think of a 20-year-old TV show every time I hear it is next on World Cafe.
1: 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Julie Briskman has been at the forefront of the fight in Loudoun County, Virginia, which has more than 250 of them.
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0: Hey, Raina with you on World Cafe. The show Mad Men came out almost 20 years ago, but it's never really left pop culture. And there's one line that's become a meme. You'll see it all the time on social media. You might see someone respond to a person who is mad at them with it. It's kind of like a dismissive flip off. It's this line where Don Draper's in the elevator with a copywriter. They're just about to get out. Here it is.
5: I feel bad for you.
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0: I don't think about you at all. No idea if Angela Autumn was thinking about that Don Draper line when she wrote this, but I think of it every time I hear this song. It's Angela Autumn, I don't think about you at all.

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0: Get Away From Me, I Think I'll Love You Soon. That is new from Julia Jacklin. And that's it for this edition of World Cafe. Thank you so much for letting me hang out and soundtrack part of your day for you today. And thank you to the public radio stations, our affiliates all across the country who bring this show to you. 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We produce this show at WXPN at the University of Pennsylvania in Philadelphia. My name is Raina Duras. 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
6: 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I'm Jerry Kenny. 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And Frank Lloyd Wright's Westcott House in Springfield, Art for Wright, a silent art auction of mixed media artwork by Itinerant Studio. Benefiting the Westcott House is October 8th at 6 p.m. More information at westcotthouse.org. A couple of minor traffic incidents. Right now, the right lane appears to be blocked. 75 southbound at 3rd Street near Salem Avenue. Use caution there. Overcast at 62 degrees with chance of showers. Still in the afternoon forecast. It's 420.
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0: 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I'm Scott Detrow.
8: And I'm Juana Summers. Beloved NPR colleague and friend Rose Friedman has died. As an editor and reporter, she played a key part in shaping NPR's arts and culture coverage. For more than a decade, she worked on a variety of pieces about new books, author interviews, even the culinary adventure of cooking chicken in a pig's bladder. Rose died Thursday at home in New York City of cancer. She was 38 years old. Elizabeth Blair has this appreciation.
9: Rose Friedman was many things, a books person, a major foodie, a union shop steward. She was in her early 20s when she got a job as an editorial assistant for NPR Books. Pretty soon, she knew the publishing industry inside out and seemed to have read everything.
10: She was voracious.
9: One of the people she worked with on reviews and features was novelist Meg Wolitzer.
10: I thought of Rose as this expert almost immediately in terms of her taste and knowledge in and about books. And I feel that it was something that she'd had her whole reading life.
9: Beginning in 2013, Rose and a small team spent weeks putting together NPR's annual Books Concierge, an app that would go on to be called Books We Love. Rose and a few others would whittle down hundreds of books nominated by NPR staff and critics into a kind of robust reading guide. Here's Rose explaining how the app works to NPR's David Folkenflik in 2021.
11: So I clicked on eye-opening reads, and then I added nonfiction. And then just for fun, I hit Tales from Around the World, and it gave me a list of about 15 books.
12: Any I might like?
11: So the one I thought you'd get a kick out of is called A Most Remarkable Creature, The Hidden Life and Epic Journey of the World's Smartest Birds of Prey.
9: Even as a young staffer in the newsroom, Rose was like an old school journalist, endlessly curious, but highly skeptical. She strived for clarity, context, and emotion, also humor. Rose Friedman loved talking about food. In 2020, she interviewed Chef Bill Buford.
11: I swung by his building and he handed over some ingredients he said I'd need, including the chicken, some wine, and what looked like a deflated football loosely wrapped in plastic. He wouldn't tell me where he got it, and it smelled... Well, it smelled. But it was part of Buford's plan.
12: You prepare your bird in the normal way you would for roasting.
9: Rose Friedman grew up in Newton, Massachusetts. She studied labor history at McAllister College in St. Paul, Minnesota. Rose brought her passion for labor issues to NPR, acting as a shop steward for SAG-AFTRA, the union that represents the company's editorial workers. She was especially proud of her work convincing NPR to increase its paid parental leave policy. Rose Friedman is survived by her partner, Andrew Anastasi, and their two daughters, her parents, Carolyn and Jerry Friedman, her sisters, Sophie and Nina, and numerous admiring friends and colleagues. Elizabeth Blair, NPR News.
5: Legendary singer-songwriter Neil Young just released his 50th studio album. It is called Second Song, and it's the third album he has put out with his latest backing band, the Chrome Hearts. NPR's Kira Joaquim sat down with Young to talk about his latest release and what it means to still be making music after six decades.
13: Through the smoky leaves of time.
14: Few artists out there have been as prolific as Neil Young. Over the past six decades, Young has released countless records, experimented with genre and instrumentation, and created one of the most enduring catalogs in American music. He's been able to do that, he says, by not looking backwards.
15: When I get an album of songs done, then I have to forget about those and forget everything that I was thinking and forget everything that was in it and open up the space for what is coming next.
14: But on Second Song, Young seems to be opening up a space for what's next by considering his past. The record includes five new tracks. They're sprawling and personal, and Young is reflecting on the person he once was.

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We've got more from NPR coming up on 91.3 WYSO. I'm Jerry Kenney. Thanks for tuning in this afternoon. 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We've got the right lane blocked, 75 southbound at Stanley Avenue. Stop-and-go traffic, at least back to Needmore Road, reported there. A couple of earlier incidents have been cleared, so no other major problems coming through right now. Overcast and 62 degrees. Got a slight chance for showers yet this afternoon.

0: cloudy, lows of 58 degrees. Some light winds blowing through, and certainly lighter than last night. On Tuesday, mostly cloudy with highs near 70 degrees. We still have a chance of showers on Tuesday night and into Wednesday as well.
1: 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She plays and sings music from the black string band tradition dating back to slave times. She's the artistic director of the Silk Road Ensemble, won a Pulitzer for co-writing an opera, and played banjo on Beyoncé's hit Texas Hold'em. Giddens will play banjo, fiddle, and sing on our show. 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
0: As you may know from our previous reporting, the Eastern Shawnee tribe is now based in northeast Oklahoma, but the tribe's ancestors once lived in the Midwest, including what's now Ohio. The tribe recently took a big step toward reestablishing its presence in the heartland with the hiring of Jennifer Altman as executive director of Strategic Homeland Partnerships. She used to work with Ohio History Connection as the Chief Historic Sites Officer and oversaw the Hopewell Ceremonial Earthworks application for a UNESCO World Heritage Site listing. WISO's Indigenous Affairs reporter, Adriana Martinez-Smiley, spoke with Altman to learn what she's been up to in the first 6 months of her new role.
4: I would say at the high level, it's to help the tribe reconnect with the homelands. There has been a lot of work in the last 15 to 20 years, especially by Chief Glenna Wallace. She's been chief for 20 years, and she's made many connections and relationships here in Ohio, some of them through the World Heritage Project, some of them for other reasons, but she is retiring. And so my role is to continue those relationships and deepen them and help the tribe reconnect with Ohio in even some new ways now that the relationships, you know, they have many relationships in place.
5: Yeah. And I'm sure your previous experience with Ohio History Connection will help facilitate that a little bit.
4: It will. My previous role, I worked statewide and I worked with some of the sites that are ancestral Shawnee sites or more broadly speaking, American Indian sites. So I know the history pretty well, although there's always more to learn, especially about the Eastern Shawnee tribe specifically. But having those statewide relationships and kind of a big picture of Ohio's history is really helpful in this role.
5: I understand that you aren't an Eastern Shawnee citizen yourself. And like you mentioned, you're over here in Ohio when the tribe is currently headquartered in Oklahoma. Can you describe to me how you built a relationship with the tribe that they trusted you to take on this role?
4: Yeah, I'm not an Eastern Shawnee citizen and I am not native. My training is in anthropology and archaeology. And that's the direction that my relationship with the tribe was built through. And it was really through the World Heritage Inscription Project for the Hopewell Ceremonial Earthworks. Again, Chief Glenna Wallace was very involved in that project. And I worked on it for about 9.5 years. So working with Chief and many other tribal representatives over the 9.5 years, I think you build a level of trust. You understand what motivates the person to do the work. And she and I just really enjoy working together and have a lot of the same goals. So I was very honored to be asked by the tribe to come and work for them.
5: And now that you've been in this role for 6 months, what are some of the things that you have accomplished so far?
4: One of the big accomplishments in the first 6 months was actually the Homelands tour that we did. So we had a bus tour and we had approximately 55 or 60 people on that tour. Eastern Shawnee citizens and a couple of staff members. So they came from Oklahoma to Ohio and actually some of the surrounding states. We had stops in West Virginia and Pennsylvania and Michigan and many, many, many sites in Ohio. So that was a 9-day trip for them. It was really important to me to make sure that everybody felt really cared for. You know, all their meals were taken care of, their lodging, and they could just focus on being together and being in the homelands and deepening their knowledge of their own history and getting to experience places that many of them had never been before, where their ancestors had been.
5: You were touching on this a little bit earlier, and I want you to expand a little bit more on it. But the Eastern Shawnee tribe, Ohio is its homeland. And It's been a long time since the tribe has been displaced from this area. So can you tell me, why does this position feel important now?
4: Absolutely. So a little bit of history. The Eastern Shawnee tribe had a reservation in Ohio. So their historic territory covers 20-some states, but their last reservation in the east was in northwest Ohio, actually around the area that's now Indian Lake, just south of there. When Andrew Jackson became president in 1830 and the Indian Removal Act was signed, it then took until 1832 when the Eastern Shawnee tribe was forcibly removed from the homelands. I mean, there was a treaty signed and so on, but it wasn't a place that they wanted to leave, right? So that was 1832. That's almost 200 years ago. And I think for any of us, we can imagine that if our ancestors, our family had to leave a home that they loved, they would want to come back someday, or they would hope that their descendants would get to come back someday. And so here we are. It's been almost 200 years. And I think that's really important for the tribe to have an actual official presence in the state of Ohio before we hit that 200-year mark. So I think that's a big piece of the reason why now. And I would say the other reason for that, for the timing of bringing this position on, is that Chief Wallace is retiring and she's going to continue, to do work with me here in Ohio. But that's a big transition for the tribe. So just ensuring that the relationships can be maintained and deepened is part of it too.
5: Yeah. Are there any things that you are looking forward to?
4: One of the really exciting efforts that we have underway is to learn more about the specific history of that last reservation. So I get to go up to Logan County and meet with local historians there who have just been holding on to information and waiting to share it. So it's really great because now we're working directly together, the Eastern Shawnee tribe and the local historians up in Logan County, and sharing that information with the tribe and then with tribal citizens. So I'm really excited to help pull that information together and find ways to share it with citizens so that they can know their family history in Ohio better, and in particular, the history of that last reservation at Lewiston, Ohio.
5: It sounds like you're off to a really great start in your first 6 months. So excited to learn more about what you'll accomplish. That was Jennifer Altman, Executive Director of Strategic Homeland Partnerships with the Eastern Shawnee Tribe of Oklahoma. Thank you so much for joining me.
4: Thanks for having me.
0: And that was WISO's Adriana Martinez-Smiley. You can find more of her reporting on Indigenous affairs at WISO.org. I'm Jerry Kenney. Thanks so much for tuning in this afternoon. We've got lots more coming your way from NPR and state and local news as well. Just a quick traffic update. We've got the right lane blocked if you're traveling 75 southbound at Stanley Avenue. Stop and go traffic there, at least back up to Needmore. That backup is extending. So be aware of that situation. We've got overcast skies, 62 degrees, a slight chance for showers still in the afternoon forecast. Tonight, cloudy, lows of 58 degrees. Tuesday, we're going to have a cloudy day with highs really around 70 degrees, and that chance for showers returns to the forecast on Tuesday night and Wednesday. Stick around. More news coming up on WYSO.
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0: 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I'm Jerry Kenny. 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And Iman Jones presenting the EHIO concert. Iman Jones will perform live along with other acts, including Whale Street KB, Shawnee 2X, and more. It's October 2nd at Blind Bob's in downtown Dayton, starting at 8 p.m. More information on Instagram at Iman Jones Official.
7: You know, we're doing so well, and they'll take the most positive story and make it as negative as possible.
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8: I'm Juana Summers.
9: And I'm Scott Detrow. This hour, we'll speak to a past president of the White House Correspondents Association about the stakes when the president's actions aren't being covered.
8: Also, a look at how the president is wielding power and the political strategy behind his choices.
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12: Live from NPR News in Washington, I'm Ryland Barton. Paramount made a series of concessions to resolve a lawsuit filed by a coalition of 12 Democratic attorneys general today. It paves the way for the $111 billion takeover of Warner Brothers Discovery. California Democratic Attorney General Rob Bonta says the company promised to make more movies in the U.S.
13: With this settlement, Paramount has made an enforceable commitment to significantly increase domestic production. Production in the United States, and necessarily production right here in LA, in Hollywood. More jobs, more economic activity, better for workers, more output.
12: Paramount agreed to release at least 30 films a year or risk a financial penalty. The deal will also create a board intended to insulate CNN from corporate intervention. The Ellison family, which runs Paramount, has close ties to President Trump. CNN, MS Now, and Politico have filed a lawsuit over being denied White House access. President Trump said he barred them because of coverage he disliked. Vice President J.D. Vance defended the ban today, saying news outlets shouldn't get White House access if they produce what he calls propaganda.
14: That's not representative of the American people. It's not representative of public opinion. So if you're going to engage in what is effectively far-left propaganda, why would a Republican White House give you special access?
12: President Trump will be among the first speakers at the UN General Assembly tomorrow, as NPR's Michelle Kellerman reports.
15: This is the last General Assembly for Secretary General Antonio Guterres, who has raised concerns about a fragmented world. He's pushing for a ceasefire in Russia's war against Ukraine and de-escalation in the Persian Gulf. The leaders of Brazil, Kenya, Canada, and the European Union echo that, writing in a joint op-ed in the Financial Times, calling for cooperation over fragmentation. Climate change and AI are expected to be major themes, though last year President Trump called climate change a hoax. In addition to his speech, he's expected to meet Ukraine's president and Venezuela's interim leader, who took over after the U.S. ousted Nicolas Maduro. Michelle Kellerman, NPR News, New York.
12: The national average for a gallon of diesel is more than $6.51. NPR's Stephen Basaha reports it's another record high caused by the Iran war.
16: Diesel prices are rising rising shockingly fast. The previous record of 585 was broken at the start of the month, and prices have since gone up another 66 cents. Diesel is literally the fuel the U.S. economy runs on. It's used to ship everything from apples to candles. And shipping companies are passing on the higher diesel costs they're paying to their customers. So far, that higher cost has not affected prices on store shelves much yet, but shoppers should brace for it. Commuters using regular gasoline are also feeling rising prices. Since the start of September, a gallon of regular has gone up 38 cents. Stephen Basaha, NPR News, Birmingham, Alabama.
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0: And this is 91.3 WYSO. I'm Jerry Kenney. Democratic gubernatorial candidate Amy Acton says her position on a major issue impacts residents of Southeast Ohio. The Ohio Newsroom's Caitlin Thorne has the story from Acton's campaign stop in Marietta on Thursday.
19: I'm committing to a moratorium on wells in this county, in Washington County.
20: Democratic candidate Amy Acton's call to pause injection wells in Washington County was met with applause Thursday afternoon. The proposed three-year moratorium would stop new permits for drilling wastewater injection wells and pause active injection wells in Washington County. Acton says this would allow the state time to investigate the impact of wastewater migration.
19: We must act to protect our resources and our drinking water. We must protect the next generation. We all deserve to live in an Ohio where we can work across parties on behalf of our communities and the people.
20: A similar moratorium was rejected by Washington County commissioners in a 2-1 vote last month, despite hearing concerns from residents. Republican gubernatorial candidate Vivek Ramaswamy's campaign didn't comment, but some local Republican leaders have defended the injection well industry. For the Ohio Newsroom, I'm Caitlin Thorne.
0: Montgomery County Fair wants to make its annual summer event financially sustainable while drawing in more fairgoers. The fair has faced several years of financial challenges and lowered attendance. A public work session is happening tonight, 6 p.m. at the Calumet Center. Attendees will be invited to sign in, share up to 3 minutes of their thoughts, and learn more about the future of the fair. No pre-registration is required, and organizers say no idea should be off the table, and all suggestions are welcome. We've still got that right lane blocked, 75 southbound at Stanley Avenue. That's causing a backup there. Be aware of that situation. Right now we've got overcast skies, 62 degrees.
9: 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I'm Scott Detrow.
21: And I'm Juana Summers. Three major news outlets are suing President Trump over his decision to ban their journalists from the White House. Other news outlets are also standing up for their colleagues. This is the latest escalation in the president's long-running campaign to discredit the news media over what he sees as unflattering coverage. NPR's Scott Horsley spent a decade covering the White House before he became NPR's economics correspondent, and he's with us now. Hi, Scott.
22: Good afternoon.
21: Good afternoon, indeed. Scott, start by telling us what the basis is for the news outlets lawsuit.
22: Well, the three targeted media outlets, CNN, MS Now, and Politico, all say the president's decision to bar some journalists from the White House, but not others, is a violation of the First Amendment. And they also say their due process rights were violated because they didn't get any notice or opportunity to challenge this move. Trump made it very clear in his comments to reporters last Friday that he was unhappy with the kinds of stories these three news outlets are telling.
7: They purposely write negative news. And they do that because they want to try and diminish the Republicans and a Republican administration.
22: Over the weekend, journalists from these three outlets were denied access to the White House grounds, and they had their press passes confiscated. They're asking a judge to immediately return those press credentials and renew their access to the White House. We expect a court hearing on Wednesday.
21: Scott, what's the White House had to say?
22: Well, the White House put out a statement this afternoon saying access is a privilege, not a right. But the media outlets argue once that access has been granted to some reporters, you can't turn away others just because you don't like the tone of their coverage. And Trump is not happy with that tone, and he did threaten to lock out other news organizations as well.
7: New York Times is so fake. Washington Post, is disgusting. I mean, they're disgusting. I don't get it. Why would they be? You know, we're doing so well, and they'll take the most positive story and make it as negative as possible.
22: And it's true, there have been a lot of negative stories lately. You know, the war with Iran appears to be stalemated. That's pushing up energy prices, adding to people's frustration with the high cost of living. The president's own approval rating is low, all of which could cost Republicans in the upcoming midterms. But as the media outlets argue in their lawsuit, the Constitution does not allow the president to deny the press their First Amendment rights just because he doesn't like the content of their reporting.
1: I mean, this is a remarkable moment. Scott, you covered the White House for a long time yourself. What are we seeing from the rest of the press corps? How are they pushing back?
22: Other TV networks in particular have rallied in support of their colleagues, who in some cases are also their competitors. CNN was scheduled to serve as the TV pooler today, meaning they would supply the TV pictures and sound for the other TV networks. Of course, CNN can't do that while they're barred from the White House grounds. And in solidarity with CNN, the other major TV networks agreed to boycott the pool. As a result, there was no network feed this afternoon of the president's ribbon cutting at the new White House helipad. Of course, there were some Trump-friendly video bloggers on hand, but none of the major networks. And, you know, for a president who has always lived for media attention, even when it's unflattering, that TV blackout could be the most powerful response.
1: Last thing, Scott, I mean, for people outside of the Washington, D.C. bubble, for people who perhaps are not glued to minute-by-minute White House coverage, what are the stakes here?
22: Well, this isn't really about whether some CNN or Politico reporter gets shut out of the White House for a day or two. The reason CNN or the New York Times or NPR are at the White House is to be the eyes and ears of the American public. That's why reporters cover the Supreme Court. That's why they used to cover the Pentagon until onerous rules were imposed late last year. And because the American people have a right to see and hear what their government's up to, you know, without the president using his Sharpie as an editorial pen. Ever since he's come to power, Trump has been trying to delegitimize the news media, calling them fake news, enemies of the people. And unfortunately, that's sown a lot of distrust that's likely to linger, even if a court does act quickly and order these journalists reinstated.
1: NPR Scott Horsley, thank you.
22: You're welcome.
9: For more on all of this, we are joined by Bloomberg's Jeff Mason. He's a longtime White House correspondent and a past president of the White House Correspondents Association. Jeff, good to talk to you.
2: Good to be with you.
9: Let's start with this. What is your response to the White House's argument today that access to the White House is a privilege, not a right?
2: I would just reflect on the First Amendment and the fact that the founders of the United States put it in the Constitution that there is freedom of the press and freedom of speech. And so the ability of reporters, including my colleagues at CNN and MS Now and Politico, to report on what the president does and says and wants to do is protected. It's protected speech and it's protected in terms of the freedom of the press. And so that's what the founders envisioned. And that's what we do, and that's why we show up, and all of our colleagues should have the ability to do that.
9: I want to talk a little bit about the TV pool situation. Help people listening understand why this matters, why that affects the coverage, what people see of the president.
2: Well, let me explain what a pool is first. The WHCA created pooling decades ago because the president holds events in spaces that aren't always big enough to get the entire press corps in. So there are 13 journalists that travel with the president wherever he goes on Air Force One and go into the Oval Office when he's holding events there. Part of that 13-member press pool is the TV pool, and that's made up of the five big networks. And they rotate which network takes their day or travels with the president. And today it was CNN's day. And instead of putting another network in, say Fox or CBS or NBC or among those five, they decided to not put anyone in out of solidarity with CNN. And that is a big deal because it means there wasn't video, as Scott was saying before. And it also shows solidarity amongst competing networks that work together on the pool, but are also competing with each other for news and for viewers.
9: I covered the White House for a bit. I filled those radio pool seats many times.
2: Yes,
9: and
2: did.
9: I will say, when people ask me about covering the White House, one thing people ask a lot is, why don't you all stand up for each other more? When President Trump attacks a reporter, why don't you all defend that reporter? This is your colleague. This is your peer. And there have been calls for years for the White House press corps to push back a little bit more and stand up. I'll note, when you were the president of the White House Correspondents Association, you said an attack on any of us is an attack on all of us. Why do you think a step like this wasn't taken until now?
2: It's a good question. I can tell you, because I've been in the leadership of the press corps, that it is hard to rally the entire press corps and all of these organizations together to make one decision and to back each other. I do think we back each other in practice every day by asking questions, asking follow-ups, for example, if the president is critical of one reporter. I know that I see some people on social media wishing that we would just walk out of the room or retort back to the president, but we show our support by asking a follow-up question and by sticking to our jobs of reporting the news.
9: Any sense from your personal perspective why this step was taken now and not, say, when the AP, I mean, as down the middle and fair as you could be, the Associated Press, when the AP was blocked from access to parts of the White House, why wasn't something as drastic as this taken?
2: Well, I appreciate you bringing that up, because not only was AP blocked, but the other wires were kicked out as well of our daily spots in the pool, Reuters and Bloomberg. So it's frustrating, I think, sometimes to not feel that solidarity from the very beginning. But we're feeling and seeing it now, and that's important, and I hope to see that continue.
9: Can you give us a sense of what these conversations were like during the first Trump administration? When you were on the WHCA board, you were the president, and President Trump tried to make similar moves. He took away CNN reporter Jim Acosta's hard pass, among other steps. They were ultimately overturned by courts, but the WHCA had a lot of conversations behind the scenes. What were those like?
2: We did, and I can give you a window into that, even starting with the transition in 2016. There were people within Trump's orbit who were talking about or considering moving the press out of the press room entirely and taking the pool off of Air Force One. So I'm proud of those negotiations having led to us staying here. I also think it was reflective of something that people didn't necessarily know around Trump at the beginning, which was he quite likes having the ability to say, hey, bring in the pool. I want this coverage. And having these long cabinet meetings, for example, which were covered by the press corps. Remember, this is a former reality television president, or reality television host, rather, who became president. So he's very keen to have cameras around. All of that said, he has maintained his criticism of the press and using the term fake news and enemy of the people, as Scott said earlier. And that rhetoric is damaging and has been deliberately damaging to the credibility of the press corps. And as I used to say when I was president of the association, I think the way we stand up against that is just by continuing to do robust and good work.
9: One of the things that Trump has shown is how easy it is to go around the mainstream press. Do you think there's a downside here to this standoff, that the answer could be more people with YouTube streams who aren't professional journalists, who don't have journalistic ethics?
2: Look, I've covered the White House for 18 years. I remember at the beginning of the Obama years being outraged as a reporter when the White House first put something out on Twitter instead of sending it to us by email. and, of course, that's ludicrous now to think about. So yeah. Everything changes. But you know, I don't think you can have the same reach with a YouTuber as you can with all of the major media organizations. And so I think that will end up being something that this White House and this president probably reflect on.
9: One thing I'm pretty aware of, and I'm sure you are as well, and we can just work through this together, is that a lot of people in the U.S. do not feel too bad for Washington reporters, you know?
2: Yeah.
9: What would you say to a skeptical listener who says, this is just more self-important whining from the media?
2: Well, I'm okay with that, Scott. I'm fine with working this out with you. But I my answer to that is again, to look back at the Constitution, is that this profession and the work that we do is part of a healthy democracy. And it doesn't matter if some people, including the President of the United States, don't like our coverage. What's important is that we have the right to do that coverage and continue to report on the presidency, and the White House, as well as the rest of the administration. And I would use that also as a moment to just mention that this attack on the press is not limited to just the White House press corps. It's been part of a pattern, including the Pentagon, including the Treasury Department, which just in the last few weeks prevented Bloomberg and the New York Times and the Wall Street Journal from covering a finance minister's meeting.
9: That's Bloomberg's Jeff Mason, longtime White House correspondent. Thank you so much.
2: My pleasure.
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0: 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We've got the left lane blocked, 75 southbound at Stanley Avenue. That's causing stop and go traffic there. That left lane and ramp lane are blocked, with police crews on the scene.
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9: It's All Things Considered from NPR News. I'm Scott Detrow.
1: And I'm Juana Summers. In a time when Americans seem so divided, one issue might be uniting them: data centers. Everyday Americans are setting aside partisan politics and uniting against county and city governments to protest these massive projects in their communities. As NPR's Scott Newman reports, these conflicts have the potential to reshape politics and grassroots activism.
24: In Sterling, Virginia, some say progress sounds like this.
11: When you come up, when you walk to my, can you hear that noise? That is all the time. That is all the time.
24: Hari Duay and her family live in a row of townhouses located a few hundred feet from Vantage VA2, an 18-acre data center campus that went online last year. It's the first and so far only data center in Virginia's Loudoun County to produce its own electricity on site. Eight natural gas-fired turbines provide that power. They're the main cause of the noise that she and her neighbors hear around the clock.
11: My kid's room is right in the front of our house, and sometimes I've had issues falling asleep, especially when those generators are going off.
24: Across the country, local leaders are being held to account over allowing data centers that deliver more tax revenue, but also bring a host of concerns over electricity demand and water consumption. And in several states, local elected officials have signed non-disclosure agreements with data center developers that have sowed suspicion and galvanized opposition. These fights show how much this issue is testing American democracy, starting at the local level.
25: This is a real grassroots movement.
24: That's Daryl West, a senior fellow at the Brookings Institution. He says that in an otherwise deeply divided country, this is a rare moment of bipartisanship. It's an issue that crosses political lines and upends traditional alliances.
25: People just feel like they no longer have control over the technology. That worries them. They worry about the impact on their children. They see technology as an existential threat.
24: John Stevenson of Vantage Data Centers, the developer responsible for the facility in Sterling, acknowledges an initial failure to properly address the community's concerns.
26: In retrospect, it might have been better to engage earlier and more proactively with some of these questions and answers
24: Nationwide, the data center industry has responded with slick ads aimed at reinforcing the benefits to communities, such as jobs and lower taxes, and downplaying the negatives.
8: They say data centers waste precious water. Raise your electric bill. And don't benefit the community. Good thing QTS does things differently.
24: Julie Briskman is at the forefront of the data center debate in Loudoun County, which has more than 250 of them, the highest concentration in the world. That's put her in demand from others wanting to fight the centers in their own communities.
12: I get calls from Delaware, from Ohio. I have spoken to people in Texas about what do we do? They're knocking on our door. What do we do?
24: Briskman is a Democrat on the County Board of Supervisors. She is running a primary challenge against the board's chairperson, a fellow Democrat who has shown past support for data centers. Briskman helped push the board to pause new applications last week.
12: We are the case study, not just for the region, but for the nation.
24: Briskman says it's too late to turn back the clock on Vantage VA2 and other data centers that are already under construction. She says everyone is now eyeing Loudoun as a canary in the coal mine.
13: I'm Scott.
14: Scott, Steve Black.
13: Nice to meet you.
14: Welcome to Adamstown.
24: Across the state border in Maryland's Frederick County, Steve Black has also joined the fight. He owns a nursery in Adamstown where he raises a variety of trees for landscaping. About a mile from his farm, a new 2,000-acre data center is under construction. It dwarfs Sterling's Vantage VA2. Black is part of a grassroots group that opposes further expansion of the project. He says the lessons of Loudoun County need to be heeded.
15: We don't need to figure this out from scratch in Frederick County.
24: He's worried about water and electricity.
15: At full build-out, this is supposed to use about twice the amount of electricity the city of Baltimore uses.
24: Black now describes himself as a single-issue voter and a regular attendee at late-night county board meetings whenever the subject is on the agenda. In November, he plans to support a diverse slate of local candidates with just one requirement. They must oppose data centers.
15: Some people are Democrats that I'm supporting and some are Republicans, and it no longer matters to me.
24: Black says it feels good to do politics about real issues and not just the color of the jersey you're wearing. Scott Newman, NPR News, Adamstown, Maryland.
9: Time now for My Unsung Hero, our series with the team at the Hidden Brain podcast, stories of people whose kindness left a lasting impression. Today's story comes from Reed Norwood. When Norwood was 16, he and his dad took a hunting trip to South Dakota. On their way back home to Denver, Norwood offered to drive. He wanted to give his dad a chance to rest. But it was already evening, and as they drove down the interstate, Norwood fell asleep at the wheel.
16: I woke up to my dad grabbing the steering wheel, trying to prevent us from leaving the roadway. I grabbed the steering wheel myself and then just began to overcorrect and swerve back and forth across the lanes of the highway, not recognizing due to my own inexperience that the cruise control was set and the truck was trying to accelerate to maintain 70 miles an hour. I finally lost control and we left the right side of the roadway and started down a hillside. The F-150 rolled about 4.5 times. The truck came to rest on its top out in a farmer's field and I was completely pinned, my neck broken, arm out the window, and crushed underneath the top of the truck. My dad was able to climb out an opening that still to this day I can't believe he even fit through. I could still hear his voice, panicked as a fire had now started in the engine compartment of the truck. I went through the stages of dying really quickly that night. I initially hollered to have him get me out, knowing that I couldn't move. And then as the smoke came into the truck, I kind of became calm, realizing that this is where my journey ends. And just about that time, as the smoke was overtaking me and I could feel the heat from the fire lapping into the cab of the truck, an over-the-road trucker came down with 2 20-pound fire extinguishers and kept that fire from reaching me. Without him, I surely would have died. My dad would have watched his son perish in a fire on the side of a highway. A state trooper pulled up, and that trucker looked at my dad and he said, "Hey, there's still some left in this one. Hit it if it flares back up. I got to get going." And just calmly walked back up to his truck and we never saw him again. My life completely changed after that night. It took firefighters about an hour to cut me out of the wreckage. I spent months rehabbing my broken neck and crushed arm. But what it also did was change the trajectory of my life. I'm now a fire captain at West Metro Fire Rescue in Lakewood, Colorado. I'm in my 23rd year, and I'm serving the community just like those firefighters out of Brule and Ogallala, Nebraska did that night. I always think back, though, to that trucker, and I wish I could have shaken his hand, given him a hug, and thanked him. Thank you for saving my life that night and for letting me continue to write the stories of my life.
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I'm Jerry Kenny. 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
1: Today from the Ohio Newsroom, treating opioid use disorder.
2: 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Cancer. For some, it's one of life's fiercest foes, but not at the James, where a team of nearly 300 specialists and over 1,500 researchers are working together to create a cancer-free world.
1: I'm Erin Gottsacker. Medications to treat opioid use disorder have proven to be really effective. They can reduce cravings and withdrawal symptoms, decrease the risk of overdose, and help slow the spread of infectious diseases. But primary care providers across Ohio are hesitant to prescribe them. That's according to research led by Ohio University Professor Berkeley Franz. She and her team are now leading an effort to expand access to medication-assisted treatment. Berkeley, welcome.
3: Thanks so much. It's great to be here.
1: 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How willing were they to prescribe medicine to treat opioid use disorder?
3: Not super willing. We know that only about

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1: Do you think that hesitancy exists among Ohio's primary care providers? And what are the consequences of it?
2: This hesitancy is nationwide, but I do think it's concentrated in Ohio because of the prescription opioid epidemic, which really affected our region here. And so I think a lot of people are scared of prescribing opioids in general. They've seen the harm that they can cause. They also have seen the, you know, the oversight of opioid prescribing and our fear of getting in trouble for prescribing them. And so I think that's a huge piece of it. There's also still just a lot of like training barriers, you know, in medical school or in nursing school, there's limited time for training, and mental health and substance use in particular isn't given a lot of attention. And I think there's also still just a lot of stigma around the medication. There's still a question of like, what role does medication play and does it really constitute recovery? I think those questions still limit people from, you know, being really sure they want to prescribe this medication.
1: Yeah. Well, your team was recently awarded a four-year, $4 million grant from the National Institutes of Health to expand access to opioid use disorder treatment. How are you getting more doctors, particularly in rural areas, to prescribe this medication instead of sending people elsewhere for treatment?
2: One of the most, you know, enjoyable parts of this is that we've been able to work with primary care clinicians to kind of address the needs that they have around prescribing. And so we spent a few years trying to learn through interviews and surveys, you know, what would it take for people to feel confident prescribing these medications. And so we worked with them to build a training program aimed at addressing clinical skills, but also addressing some of those concerns around medication use. But the one thing that we learned that we thought was really interesting was that, you know, even when people went through this training and felt like, okay, I get this, it seems straightforward, I think I can do it, people still had this kind of gap in terms of whether or not they were really ready to jump in. And that gap was just a little bit of support they felt like they needed from other clinicians. And so what we decided is that we really needed like a mentorship program where people can check in with people who are also doing this in primary care, similar setting, similar training background, and feel like they have just a little bit of scaffolding as they begin to do this.
1: Why do you think this work is so important? Like, how do you see Ohioans in our communities benefiting if these medicines are more widely accessible?
2: You know, we don't always have effective medications for other substance use disorders. And so it's great that we have one for such a deadly substance use disorder. But what's, you know, really troubling to me as a scientist is that despite these being really effective, we don't really implement them. There's some studies suggest that only 1 in 5 people in the last year who really needed these medications could access them. And so that tells me that we're not, you know, providing them in the most convenient settings or the right places. And to me, primary care is the right place to do that because it's less stigmatizing. Patients can go in for, you know, any other medical care and have it all done in the same place. And I think my hope is that we'll have a model of training that makes this really easy for primary care providers to start doing this and make this medication a lot more available.
1: Yeah. Berkeley Franz is a professor of community-based health with Ohio University. Thank you so much.
2: I really appreciate it.
1: That's all today from the Ohio Newsroom. We'll talk with you tomorrow.
3: 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I'm Jerry Kenney. We've got a bit more coming up from NPR. Stick around. 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
5: 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I'm Juana Summers.
6: And I'm Scott Detrow. When I was in sixth grade, I dubbed Weird Al Yankovic's entire album, Bad Hair Day, yes, the one.

0: Does it get harder to stay weird as the years go on?
1: Well, you know, that's an interesting thing because I think the whole Weird Al thing has become kind of ironic because people are saying he's the most normal guy in Hollywood. So it was a nickname that I got in college and it kind of stuck and it kind of was descriptive of the music I was putting out and my personality at times. But, you know, I don't feel a pressure to be weird or to be on all the time. I think people realize that, like, when I'm out and about in public or, you know, shopping for groceries, I'm not going to be bouncing off the walls.
0: Just regular Al there.
1: Yeah.
0: Will you ever retire?
1: Probably won't be my idea, if that's the case. I mean, I don't feel any real reason to retire. I mean, I'm never going to do a farewell tour. You'll never know when the last tour is. It could be this one.
0: A lot of people do 7 or 8 farewell
1: yes,
0: tours.
1: I don't want to be that person.
0: Lucrative.
1: Yeah, yeah.
0: Well, Al Yankovic, thank you for playing the Tiny Desk, and thank you for talking All Things Considered.
1: My pleasure.
2: I was the new Olivier. I thought I'd be the toast of Sundance, or maybe can.
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4: 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I'm Jerry Kenney. 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

0: That was Dolly Parton singing a song that she co-wrote with Buck Owens. Rhiannon Giddens, what did Dolly Parton mean to you? You recorded one of her songs.
1: Dolly was a singular person. She wasn't, I think, you know, I'm very uneasy with lionization, and I'm very uneasy with putting people on pedestals, you know, especially if they're great musicians and we're doing it because they're great musicians. I don't think we deserve anything more than anybody else. You know, you get good at something, you get to do that something, that's great. But, you know, people who are living life the way that she did do deserve to be held up for a second, because, like, you know, she took her power and she did a lot of really beautiful things with it. So there's a lot to be admired about her in her life, just the way that she walked through. So I think about what I want to do, what I want to leave behind, how I want to walk through the rest of my career if I'm blessed enough to live a fraction of how long as she lived, you know. And so it's good to have people that you admire, especially in a time where a lot of folks who have the kind of platform that she had aren't advocating for people who don't have a lot, you know. Some are and some aren't. And the people who do, you know, it's good to call that out. Like, she was an amazing singer and a great songwriter, but she was an even better human being.
0: My guest is Rhiannon Giddens. Her new solo album is called Hope is the Thing with Feathers. We'll be right back. This is Fresh Air.
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0: This is Fresh Air. Let's get back to my interview with Rhiannon Giddens. Her new solo album is called Hope is the Thing with Feathers. She's a singer, songwriter, banjo player, and fiddler. She's also the artistic director of the Silk Road.

0: 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And from the estate of Joan B. Kroc, whose bequest serves as an enduring investment in the future of public radio and seeks to help NPR produce programming that meets the highest standards of public service in journalism and cultural expression.
1: 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Very pleased to be with you on this Monday night. Coming up, we've got poetry and music. Conrad's Corner, presented by the Greene County Public Library. That's next. And we'll follow that up with some great music from Dave Barber, your host for Night Train. 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And the Holland Theater, a home for the performing arts in downtown Bell Fountain, presenting the Spike Lee film, Do the Right Thing, as part of the Americans at 250 film series, this Saturday, 7 p.m. Learn more at theholland.org. 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
2: Welcome to Conrad's Corner, where you hear poets and poetry. I'm Morgan McGee from the Dayton Poetry Slam, and today's poem is by Amy Woolard. It is titled Shiftless. The wind makes a salad of the countryside, and we still refuse to learn each other's last names. You get what you pay what you can for, is all. Love is not the thief. Love is still choosing to sleep in the house the night after the thief has robbed it. Money burning a hole in my tip jar. My kiltered love like a window AC leaking off a second floor sill. Almost everything I can touch is an artifact I will have wanted. Tovey preserved as proof it all happened. Just this way. Sweet family meal. Wave me down however many seconds it takes. The quiet Mississippi between them. Definition of prayer. Let the perfect be the memory of the good. If all you have is scissors, everything looks like it's hanging by a thread. Our days, these peonies are so brief and bound as fists. When everyone else shuts it down is when we